0: I would say, percentage-wise, maybe 21-22% of their missiles. It's a lot of missiles, but it's not what it was when we first attacked.
1: It comes as the U.S. military said late Friday night that it shot down Iranian ballistic missiles and drones launched toward the Strait of Hormuz and Gulf Arab allies. U.S. Central Command said Iran fired 7 ballistic missiles toward Kuwait and Bahrain, with U.S. forces intercepting 6 of them. No injuries were reported. The missiles were fired after the U.S. earlier in the day shot down 4 Iranian drones that were launched toward the Strait of Hormuz. The Lebanese army says an Israeli airstrike on southern Lebanon today killed several members of the Lebanese military, including a senior officer. And it comes days after the two sides reached a new ceasefire deal through U.S. brokered talks. And to the war in Ukraine now, where residents of St. Petersburg, Russia's second largest city, well, they were told not to leave their homes after a, quote, large-scale Ukrainian drone attack targeted the city. The attacks come after Putin rejected a proposal by Ukrainian President Volodymyr Zelensky for a face-to-face meeting on the four-year-old conflict, saying that he sees, quote, no point in it. And the Associated Press reporting Democrat Javier Becerra has advanced to the general election for California governor. Becerra has more than 35 years in public office, including a state attorney general, also U.S. health secretary. It's not yet clear who Becerra will face in the general election. His top rivals include Republican Steve Hilton, former Fox News commentator backed by President Trump, and also Democrat Tom Steyer. He's a billionaire climate activist. And artificial intelligence stocks, well, they suffered their sharpest sell-off in months. Bitcoin fell below 60,000. Bond yields, they actually surged with thoughts of the next move in the Fed. Well, it could be an increase. The NASDAQ and S&P, they suffered their worst losses of the year. Hey, David and Christina, tough day.
2: Tough day. Lisa, thank you very much. Appreciate that. And President Trump saying he'd consider having the government take stakes in leading AI companies. Here's what he told Bloomberg Television's chief political correspondent Anne-Marie Hordern on Air Force One yesterday.
3: Some AI companies have been taking capacity stakes. Have you spoken to Sam Altman or...
4: You know, there's a concept out there. There's so much money and it's so big that there are concepts where pieces could be given to the American public, where the American public essentially becomes a partner with the companies. And I will tell you, yeah, I have spoken to all of them. There's something very interesting about it, where it almost becomes a partnership with the American public. And we'll look into that. We are looking. I actually have a meeting scheduled in the very short, very near future. With all of the companies, and we're talking about it, where the American people can benefit from the success of AI. And by doing that, they're going to like it better. Because we're leading China, we're leading everybody in the world with AI, and we want to keep it that way. It's probably the biggest industry, maybe, that we've ever seen.
3: Which companies in the meeting?
4: All of them. All the big ones, yeah. All the big ones. They're all coming to the White House probably next week.
2: President, talking to Anne-Marie there at 35,000 feet, talking about these businesses and government essentially being partners there. President teasing ahead to a big meeting next week with all of the big AI companies, if you couldn't hear that over the sound of the plane. These comments coming as SpaceX, Anthropic, and OpenAI prepping for their major IPOs.
5: That's right. And Anne-Marie joins us now. She is in Bedminster, where the president is waking up this morning. Anne-Marie, thank you for coming on. We do want to talk about that. I mean, the president... Good question. The president seemed to get pretty animated talking about this plan. It's something that Sam Altman kind of came to him with, this idea last year. I'm wondering what it would look like. And AI has a bit of a PR problem. Do you think this would help?
6: This potentially could help because I think a lot of American people see the amount of money these companies are spending. They're putting data centers across the country. They're having these incredible explosive IPOs. And Bernie Sanders, senator from Vermont, caucuses with the Democrats and independent, but self-described socialist Democrat, put out an opinion piece recently, and he's been talking about this for years and saying that AI is built on all of our collective knowledge, our culture, journalists, books, et cetera, and the American people should have a stake in that. So this is something that Washington writ large has been talking about, especially the populist right and the populist left. And the president has also expressed interest in taking stakes in companies. This isn't new for this president. We've seen this with MP Materials, Lithium Materials, Intel, of course, with that 10% stake. There was a golden share as well with U.S. Steel. So this has been a kind of the direction of travel. Trump has been willing to take the party, and so he's willing to have this decision.

0: discussion with all of these companies. It's still early innings, though, and actually what this would look like. Would this look like a dividend to American people? Would this be some sort of sovereign wealth fund? Yeah. Those details still very much in discussion.
1: I mean, let me ask you just about the role that David Sachs is playing in this administration today. He was the president's advisor on AI issues during the first part of this, his second term. I gather he's in no longer in any kind of official capacity, but still speaking with the president. And I'll just read a bit from a tweet that he sent on an AI meeting here. Nationalization of AI will accelerate the corporate government fusion we've already been sliding toward. Conservatives rightly fear a central bank digital currency. They ought to be even more concerned about central government AI, a system with even more totalistic power over information, decision-making, and human behavior. Put that tweet in context. We had this postponed executive order on AI regulation. What ultimately made it to the president's desk is kind of a voluntary system through which these companies could give over their most sophisticated models to the government, I guess, 30 days in advance. And again, that would be a voluntary thing. It wouldn't be compulsory. How is this administration looking at AI regulation more broadly as we talk about the prospects of these public-private partnerships and the prospects of further regulation?
0: Well, I think when it comes to regulation as well, this is just baby steps. This is all voluntary. And I think potentially if you see more political pushback, I mean, did you see all the commencement speeches with the students absolutely booing AI? Potentially we're going to get more of this type of direction of travel, whether it's regulation or whether it's the government wanting to take these stakes in companies. In that tweet, David Sachs also went on to say, America will win the AI race with China, but will end up with a CCP-style social credit system in the United States. Basically, this is what China, which is supposed to be our, you know, most important adversary, this is what they like to do with their technology companies. And he does not think that is a winning strategy and doesn't think, you know, it's the basis for capitalism and to produce the best AI models, which is why everyone is watching this so closely, because it's all happening at the same time. The pushback is happening at the same time as all these companies are going public. And at the same time, the government has to weigh a plan. Would they actually want to do something when it comes to a number of these companies? And yesterday, while we were on Air Force One, we got the news when we landed, the president actually signed an executive order about having to make sure you have a diversity of AI models. And, you know, I think this really steps from the whole fight the DOD is having with Anthropic. And they are saying that they are going to move away from Anthropic because of obviously the spat they're having with Claudio Amande.
2: And it's interesting to watch a Republican president be so involved with private sector entities. You know, we've also seen the administration make some deals with some other companies, including Intel. It doesn't seem like something the president is least bit afraid to do, but I'm wondering how that's going down with other more traditional Republicans, the ones that are left anyway, if this makes any of his otherwise allies a bit nervous.
0: Well, this week on surveillance, me, John, and Lisa spoke to the former Vice President Mike Pence. I had a longer conversation with him as well at the Economic Club of New York. And this is something he pushes back on. He does not think that this is the conservative way. The conservatives believe in free market enterprise, not nationalization of companies. And I asked him, could you ever imagine that we would be in a position where the number of direct stakes into the private industry from a Republican president? And he hesitated for a second. He was like, no. But that is why people think that potentially this is going to happen, especially with these AI companies. And I did have a chance to also ask the president, this idea, these concepts you're talking about is something we hear on the very far left when it comes to Bernie Sanders. And the president said that, you know, when it comes to some economic policy issues, that him and Bernie Sanders are somewhat aligned, and pointed to the fact that there was a number of Democrats that voted for Bernie Sanders in the primary, of course, for the 2016 election, and then ended up voting for him. And I think the most obvious one, obviously, being Joe Rogan.
1: Emory, let me ask you, you took the long way to Bedminster yesterday. You went through Wisconsin to get there. And while the president was doing an event, he also sat down with Kristen Welker of NBC News for an interview that's going to air on Meet the Press tomorrow. And something that came up, of course, is what happens next in the Middle East. Let's play a bit of sound here from that interview that Kristen did with the president, in which he talks about how he sees the path forward here.
3: You have been saying for months, Mr. President, that Iran is begging to make a deal.
4: True.
3: They are so desperate to make a deal. Why haven't they made a deal with you yet?
4: Because they, it's a very hard thing for them. They've had great independence. They've dealt with very weak and ineffective leadership on behalf of the United States and other countries, frankly, that allowed them to get away with murder. And I think they can't believe they're in the situation where they've been virtually decapitated.
3: But if they're so desperate, Mr. President, why haven't they said yes to the terms you're proposing?
4: Because they're strong, they're proud. There are things they never thought they'd be doing that they're going to have to do. They've got no choice. And it takes a little while.
1: Emory, let me ask you what he means by it takes a little while. I think there's growing impatience among a lot of Republicans for what's playing out here, the lack of progress, the kind of Groundhog Day nature of the way that this has played out. We've really lived that in real time on the weekends, where you'll hear the president kind of jawboning the fact that there's a deal almost ready to go. We're waiting
2: for the end of the week, almost every week. Yeah.
1: And by Sunday, we're kind of back to where we were. So talk a bit about that, sort of the way that the president sees this proceeding versus the realities, certainly on the ground in the Middle East, where it seems like Iranians are quite content to wait this one out as the pressures become more and more acute on the oil market and the global economy generally.
0: Well, it's really a test of who has the most patience and who can outlast this when it comes to the blockade and the Strait of Hormuz. And I think the president going to Wisconsin highlights the pressure he's under domestically, especially that third congressional district. These are farmers. They've seen fertilizer prices up some 40% since the start of the war. Obviously, diesel prices, gasoline prices also higher because what is going on with the conflict of the Middle East. But at the same time, the president is also conflicted to give concessions to this regime because he began this attack as well as with Operation Epic Fury last summer, because he has three clear red lines, and he has had them for years when it comes to Iran. No nuclear weapons, no aiding of proxies, and needs to stop their ballistic missile program. The problem is, this is existential for this regime. So, and they don't have the same sort of domestic pressures in a midterm election year the way this president does. Mm-hmm. So that is really why this is so difficult in terms of getting a deal. The president did say, though, to this group of farmers, it's all going to come down. He was almost saying, please stick with me. We had to do this excursion, as he calls it. But he said it's either going to end with a piece of paper or the hard way. So he's continuing to use those threats to Iran. And it does seem to be that his patience may be wearing thin. But clearly the president does want a deal. And when you speak to, we spoke to the Chevron CEO recently, and you speak to energy analysts, they're saying we're basically living off buffers around the world. We are living off the bottom of tanks, living off the bottom of inventory levels. And potentially that's why this summer, which was peak driving season in the United States, we can see a real uptick in prices.
1: Benefiting
2: well, I want to go
1: also
2: back to,
1: from like a lack of Chinese demand in a way I think that they didn't forecast or reduce Chinese
2: really
1: demand.
2: Interesting.
1: Sorry to interrupt,
2: chart. No, if you watch that chart and just drop very.
1: Yeah.
2: But I do want to go back to what you were just talking about, and that's the affordability crisis and who has more time here, especially as you said, this president and his party have a midterm coming up. It seems faster and faster, and all those issues could come to a head. We know that Chief of Staff Susie Wiles and others within the administration were very against this conflict because they wanted the president doing exactly what he was doing this week, going out, talking to voters, talking about these kitchen table issues. You talked about a kitchen table issue that we've been talking about kind of nonstop here this morning. We're going to play some sound.
5: 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Everyday America.
4: Well, I know, but they can watch it on television. It's sort of semi-free to watch it on television, but that's the way life goes. You know, you have some, and now if the team wasn't a big success, you could go very easily. So, you know, you can do that too, but that's the way life is.
2: I mean, if you can't afford tickets, watch them on TV. This comes on the heels of him saying, you know, he doesn't really care about gas prices or financial situations of particular Americans. Do you think that's going to hurt him, even with some of his big supporters out in places like you were just visiting?
0: I think so, because I think actually the Democrats, and you could see that on Twitter, have taken now this message and using it on the follow-up of the president saying he doesn't think of Americans' financial situations, which I think we need to give more context to. The president was saying he doesn't think of Americans' financial situations when he's dealing with trying to get a deal with the Iranian regime about nuclear weapons. But in an election year, these are not the kind of sound bites you want swirling around being
2: cut
0: to paid.
1: Semi-free.
0: That's life, tough tarts. And you know what? It's not just the Knicks game. And to the president's point, you know, the Knicks have been have never been here. It's been decades since the 90s we've been here. Obviously, you guys feel it in New York as well. Me and David were talking last night after that excruciating, painful final 2 minutes of that game. So, sure, maybe even the Knicks is idiosyncratic, but it's not just the Knicks is the point.
1: Yeah.
0: World Cup tickets on average are also $1,000. What is the median take home for an everyday American worker? It is about $1,100 a week.
2: Yeah.
0: Dude, how do you take a family, if you have children, how do you take your family today out at a sporting event? And that was really the crux of what I was trying to get to the president. For this is the Knicks, whether it's the World Cup, it is just highlighting the K-shaped economy. At the same time, every day on Bloomberg, we're talking about, you know, the billions of dollars companies are spending and people are about to make when it comes to SpaceX, Anthropic, OpenAI, IPOs.
1: Emery, great to talk to you. I hope we could talk about that Wembanyama, Mitchell Robinson technical. Wanted to get into that a little bit, maybe the fight between Brunson and Fox on the sidelines.
2: Stop it. Get back Stop soon. It.
1: Great to see you. Emery Horton from Bedminster.
2: Thanks,
1: this
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15: Thank you.
13: joining us live on Bloomberg This Week, and I'm Lisa Mateo. Let's update you on today's top stories. Artificial intelligence, well, it was front and center as President Donald Trump spoke to reporters yesterday aboard Air Force One.
15: We're leading China. We're leading everybody in the world with AI, and we want to keep it that way. It's probably the biggest industry maybe that we've ever seen.
13: Now, this comes after the president suggested the U.S. government hold equity stakes in leading AI developers. He addressed the reports that the administration would put the stock into a government-run wealth fund that would redistribute some of the gains to the public, saying, quote, it would make them rich. Trump added that leaders of major AI companies may visit the White House next week. Secretary of Defense Pete Hegseth, he arrived in France to commemorate the 82nd anniversary of the D-Day invasion by Allied troops. He spoke at a ceremony at Normandy American Cemetery to honor service members who landed in Normandy June 6, 1944 to liberate German-occupied Western Europe during World War II and sacrifice their lives in the name of freedom. Well, Pope Leo landed in Madrid today, officially marking the start of his apostolic journey to the European nation of Spain. He will visit the Spanish capital as well as Barcelona and the Canary Islands. David and Christina.
1: Getting around.
13: Yeah.
1: Pope traveling the world. Opining on artificial intelligence.
2: I have loved the online reaction to the Pope's missive on AI.
1: Yes.
2: If you wanted to make some news,
1: the
2: you
1: encyclical.
2: Certainly did. The encyclical thread, I couldn't remember the name of it.
1: No, it's fine.
2: Of course you remember it. All right. Thank you, Lisa.
13: You got it.
2: All right, this week the U.S. announced plans to impose new tariffs of at least 10% on imports from 60 different trading partners. Now, according to U.S. Trade Representative Jameson Greer, these countries failed to enforce bans on foreign goods made with forced labor.
1: Joining us now is Bloomberg News Global Trade Editor Brendan Murray. Brendan, it's always great to speak with you. You are living this day in and day out as the president tries to pick up the pieces from that Supreme Court decision on the IEEPA tariffs and plot a path forward. Explain where we are, sort of what he's targeting here, and the prospects of these tariffs staying in place.
16: Yeah, so we're really in a transition phase between these temporary tariffs that were put in place after he lost the Supreme Court case. Those expire at the end of July. And so what the administration is doing now is they are rolling out. They have to go through these investigations, determine whether countries had unfair trade practices against the U.S. And they're announcing these proposals that will put tariffs on many of the U.S.'s largest trading partners. The latest one is a two-tiered tariff, 10% and 12.5%, depending on how the degree to which you are cracking down against forced labor. It will go through a consultation process, public hearings. The administration will engage in negotiations with these countries to sort this out. But in essence, Trump is trying to replace the tariffs that the Supreme Court struck down, and that process will be complicated, long, and difficult to follow, given all the different investigations that they have to undertake.
2: Yeah, Brendan, where is the burden of proof for this? And explain to us what mechanism this is. Like, does the U.S. have to prove that the country is falling short, or does the country have to prove that it's not falling short, it's doing a good job, or do we not know?
16: Yeah, no, it's difficult one to answer on the burden of proof. But essentially what the U.S. is going to do is determine, number one, do you have rules in place that will prevent you from trading with countries that have forced labor violations, and are you enforcing those? So that's where the two-tier tariff breaks down.
2: But can they implement the tariffs and then do the investigation, or do they have to do that investigation before they're allowed to implement the tariffs?
16: Yeah, they have to do this investigation. Okay. Legally, they have to conduct this investigation. And this is why Trump didn't do this from the beginning, because it's long, slow, bureaucratic, the process to these, this so-called 301 authority that the U.S. Trade Representative is using. Trump came out on April 2nd last year and said, I'm going to do reciprocal tariffs, and it turned out that those were illegal. So this is the process that they have to go through now. These are more legally durable. They have already withstood court challenges. And so the administration thinks this is now the way to go, rather than the sort of chaotic past 12 months that we saw with the president posting on social media tariff threats and imposition of tariffs.
1: Brendan, let me ask you, as you talk about the president's distaste for process and things that take a long time, and we're kind of in the middle of what is a process, that is the renegotiation or renewal of the USMCA, the successor to NAFTA. And Brian Platt reporting yesterday, it looks likely that we're going to blow past this July 1st deadline, which I gather, and correct me if I'm wrong, it's just going to lead to a lot of uncertainty and kind of prolonged, attenuated negotiation between these three trading partners. Where does that leave us? How are you thinking about the future of this trilateral trade deal that, yes, President Trump signed during his first term, but really has been thrown into this kind of new relief as we've seen the president really show distaste for these multilateral deals and indeed walk away from longstanding partnerships and agreements that have been in place?
16: Yeah, so this particular renegotiation deadline, it's not really a deadline. It's just kind of a point on the calendar where the all three sides have to decide whether they want to continue with it or not, or withdraw from it. So I think what this sets up is a regular, ongoing negotiation. The administration has said basically what they want to do is negotiate individually with Canada separately and with Mexico separately to try to, because the economies are very different. Of course, the auto industry stretches across North America. So that is really the industry that matters the most and has the most at stake. But the administration wants to see more cars produced in the U.S. They don't want to see them assembled in Mexico and exported north. So what they're going to do, according to Jamison Greer, is look into the rules of origin, the sort of how much of the car is produced in Mexico. That percentage is, you know, they're gonna look at some of those measures and try to renegotiate those. But if what we're looking at is a just a regular ongoing negotiation, renegotiation of USMCA, then the word that we've heard over the past 18 months, uncertainty, that just is there in the background. And if you're a company and you're trying to figure out what your sourcing costs are between the U.S., Canada, and Mexico, it creates a lot of uncertainty. So the administration has said that they are going to conduct these talks with Canada and Mexico and with no real end in sight.
2: I mean, you brought up what I wanted to ask you next, which is the risk to U.S. companies. I mean, this is done under the auspices of saving U.S. businesses. But as we've seen with the Section 122 tariffs, we had spice merchants based in the U.S. talking about
1: burlap and barrel were on the show.
2: They really, really adversely impacted. They were one of the plaintiffs in the case. It really hurt their business. And this happens with auto manufacturers as well, who use the basis, the outline of that trade deal with Mexico and Canada to set up this kind of, and now it's all thrown into upheaval again. What is the risk to U.S. companies as these investigations happen and you see tariffs maybe going into place, maybe no? How do you plan for something like this?
16: Yeah, I mean, it raises the question of whether companies, and this is really what the administration wants them to do, is it just gets so complicated to do business across the borders that you just produce things at home. And you know, that is sort of one of the indirect effects is it's just we don't have any visibility on what our tariffs are going to be with major trading partners, the U.S. and Canada, between Canada and Mexico, that's something like 30% of all U.S. Exports and imports. And so, you know, we're talking about, a lot of the focus has been on the U.S.'s trading relationship with China, but really Mexico and Canada are by far the most important. And to get this right, you know, President Trump rebranded NAFTA as USMCA, called it the greatest deal of all time, and apparently it's not, and it needs to be redone just 6 or 7 years later.
1: Right, we've got about a minute left, but we saw the president yesterday in Wisconsin sitting down pretty low in front of what looked like a John Deere tractor, and we've seen the president make these subtle adjustments after putting tariff policy in place, rolling some back, scaling some back. I gather he's doing that with farm equipment as well. Should we expect this going forward, more of this kind of nipping at the edges, making changes to kind of curry favor with different parts of the American electorate and his base as we see the impact of these tariffs on people across the country?
16: Yeah, absolutely. This is we saw this over the past week. They exempted a lot of industrial machinery, agricultural equipment, John Deere, as you mentioned, those would be part of it. So they're going to kind of fine-tune the tariff regime so that they can maximize the economic benefits of them without creating too many barriers that prevents the U.S. industries from, you know, maximizing their production and their output in the U.S. So, yeah, I would imagine, you know, several months here before the midterms that, that a lot of industries are going to be knocking on the door of the U.S. trade officials in Washington, trying to get their, trying to get, exemptions, from tariffs, for their industries so they don't, continue to suffer.
1: Bryn Murray, who heads up our trade coverage, you said a moment ago, Christina, this is hard stuff to follow. He does it so expertly. His Supply Lines newsletter, daily newsletter, a must-read if you want to figure out what's going on with all of these trade policies that are fine-tuned and changed with some constancy by this administration. Bryn Murray joining us from London. Brendan, thank you very much for the time.
2: And just for context, the 60 nations that are being investigated or could be investigated cover 99.4% of all U.S. imports.
1: Very good point.
2: Going to be interesting. All right. The FIFA World Cup begins Thursday with North America playing host. It's the first time the tournament is being spread between three countries, including 11 stadiums in the U.S.
1: Well, like the Knicks, it's already a costly endeavor just to watch a match. Bloomberg Originals looked at the reason ticket prices are through the stadium roof.
17: So, you want to go to the World Cup. Well, it's going to cost you.
18: I don't think we're going to the World Cup anymore, bro.
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20: 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It's insanity.
17: The World Cup's return to North America will be unprecedented in more ways than one. It's the first FIFA tournament to take place across three nations, with 16 host cities in the U.S., Mexico, and Canada.
21: This is the first tournament where we're going to have 48 countries represented instead of 32. That means there's going to be 104 matches played.
17: It's also the first World Cup where tickets are subject to dynamic pricing. And that's changing the game, so to speak.
22: What dynamic pricing means is that prices change, could be on an hourly basis, on a daily basis, or weekly basis, depending on supply and demand.
23: This is something that we are used to seeing in the U.S., but around the globe, this is the first time they've ever introduced something like this.
21: The U.S. is the ultimate market, and FIFA is using that to their full advantage in this tournament.
24: We have to apply market rates. This is the World Cup.
21: You have a lot of resale, a lot of speculative buyers going in there to later try to sell for a markup. And so the big question I think people have is this demand real?
17: And ticket prices aren't the only obstacle for fans.
23: Trump's policies on immigration and tourism have proved to be very hard for some people from specific countries to get visas to attend the tournament.
17: And if people can't or don't attend the games, then what seemed like a profitable event for host cities could turn into a financial black hole.
2: Talking a lot about ticket prices this morning. Later in the show, we're going to have Adam Minter, who is our business of sports columnist, talking about, yes, those ticket prices, but also do these cities that host these huge events, including the World Cup, really get that promised return on investment for everything the city and the country puts out?
1: I won't guess. I don't want to give away what he said.
2: I think you can read between the lines here, but it's a great talk, and he kind of lays it out in various terms. All right, is there an AI bubble about to burst? A new analysis from Bloomberg Economics looks at the ripple effect of that major tech sell-off. That's coming up next on Bloomberg This Weekend. Stick with us.
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28: Thanks for joining us live on Bloomberg This Week, and I'm Lisa Mateo. Let's update you on today's top stories. And Paramount Skydance is making a move to help win European Union approval of its $110 billion bid for Warner Brothers Discovery. Now, sources are telling Bloomberg that it's prepared, if necessary, to divest some children's TV network assets. The EU, while they're scrutinizing overlaps between Paramount and Warner Brothers in the wholesale supply of children's television channels, with concerns raised if combined market shares exceed 40% in any country. To the French Open now, where Alexander Zverev, he defeated Jakub Mencik. He will face Flavio Cavoli in the finals tomorrow. Today, the women battle it out. And Maja Walasinka. They're facing off at 9 a.m. Eastern. Anthony Messini, our bosses, I thank you for that story. The PGA Tour, it continues at Muirfield Village Golf Club in Dublin, Ohio. Topping the leaderboard right now, JT posted a 9-under par, followed by Ryan Gerard, 8-under par, and Sam Burns at 6-under par. Over to hockey. Tonight's the night. The Vegas Golden Knights take on the Carolina Hurricanes in Game 3 of the Stanley Cup Finals. That series is tied at one apiece. And in the NBA Finals, yes, the Knicks coming back to New York with a 2-0 lead over the Spurs. That's after that close 105-104 nail-biter last night in San Antonio. I just want to say something. David, you mentioned before there was a certain business executive who said we're not covering enough Boston sports.
7: Yes, I heard that.
28: There is a reason why. We cover playoffs.
7: Oh.
28: So we don't do the normal.
7: Wow, Boston
28: guys.
7: Fans will really appreciate
28: and if Boston
7: that, Lisa,
28: made the playoffs, I would love to talk about
7: all
28: them.
7: All of the radio. Oh. And televisions being turned off in the greater Boston area.
11: We apologize.
28: We love you. Okay, I'll give you this one. The Red Sox did beat the Yankees last night, so there you go.
7: Unexpected and sad upset from Lisa.
11: There we go.
7: And we're going to pioneer a new game on this show, I've decided. We've got pointed, but maybe another one. We can call our bosses and have them spell some of the last names that you have to read
11: for tennis?
7: On air in those sports updates. Yeah, I think that would be fair.
28: Yes.
11: I feel a need for a montage coming up soon.
28: No. Lisa,
7: thank you so much.
11: All right, this week's chip stock sell-off is raising fears we could be on the verge of an AI bubble about to burst, or at least it's quite frothy over there.
7: Yes, the Broadcom its stock plunged 12% after the company reported a disappointing outlook despite booming AI demand. Our colleague Tom Orlick and his team at Bloomberg Economics has been looking at what it could look like if an AI bubble were to burst. Tom is the chief economist at Bloomberg Economics, and he joins us now. Tom, great to speak with you, as always. I know that you kind of played this out in terms of what the ramifications would be from a market perspective, what the ramifications would be on the global economy. Let's start with markets. Were this a bubble? Were it to burst, what it would mean for markets around the world? What did you find out?
12: So, great to be here, David. There's been a bunch of indicators in the last few weeks and months, kind of herd behavior in the market on AI. We saw that big drop when Citrini published their AI kind of dystopia report. We saw a shoeware company, saw its stock prices soar when it rebranded as an AI infrastructure provider. And of course, on Friday, we saw the NASDAQ sharply down with that drop, as you mentioned, very much being propelled by AI stocks. So it's very hard to call bubbles. We don't know if that 5% drop in the NASDAQ on Friday is the market taking a breather, some profit taking, and we're going to storm higher again in the days and weeks ahead, or potentially in a risk scenario, if it's the beginning of a moment of lost confidence. But AI bubble risks are real. So what my team, Jamie Rush, our Director of Global Economic Research, has done is model what might look like. And the starting point is what happens in the markets. We looked at a scenario where U.S. stocks drop around 20%, where credit spreads widen, where uncertainty rises, and where investment, all that investment in data center capex, takes a breather. And then we plug that into our global economic model to look at what it would mean for the U.S., look at what it would mean for other major economies.
11: Is that just because, as we were just talking about earlier in the show with Mike McClellan, there's just so much exposure, not just to these mega AI stocks, but to the market as a whole? You said the most wealth ever is tied up in the markets and exposed to the market. Is that why it would have such a big impact? You also talk about, walk us through what you think it would do to global GDP.
12: So I think that's completely right. I mean, there's a huge amount of optimism out there about AI as a game-changing technology. We've been working with the AI to strengthen our research. I'm sure all of you have been playing with AI as well. There's certainly some there, right? Maybe even there's a huge amount of there. But history is littered with examples of game-changing technologies which spark a speculative mania and a bubble burst before they have that big positive impact on the economy. Think about railways and the mania around railway stocks in the 19th century. Think about the dot-com bubble and the mania around internet stocks in the 1990s. Well, perhaps AI could be similar. Now, come back to your question, if we think about economic impact here, for the U.S., we'd be looking at a big blow to investment as all of that spending on data centers grinds to a temporary halt. And we'd be looking at a big blow to wealth as the stock market falls and consumers pull in their horns. So with weaker investment, lower wealth, weaker consumption, in our scenario, we're looking at a blow to GDP in the U.S. of around 1.5%. And if you think about the U.S. as an economy that on average grows 2% in a normal year, well, that takes growth pretty close to zero. If we think about the rest of the world, well, the biggest impact is in those chip producers. It's Taiwan, it's South Korea, which have seen their economies springing to life, growing pretty quickly with all of those semiconductor exports. They take the biggest hit if there's a bubble burst at a moment where the rest of the world says, you know what, we don't need so much of these chips right now.
7: Tom, I want to go back to what you said at the top, which is this is a something you have to take seriously, the fact that this could be a bubble and it could burst. And we've kind of gotten a potpourri of commentary from leading executives over the course of the week. The CEO of Broadcom was at Bloomberg Tech Conference in San Francisco, and he said that the AI environment has made it a very surreal environment for all of us. And we also heard from Brian Moynihan, of course, the CEO of Bank of America, on sort of where we are in the evolution of AI. Let's take a listen to what he had to say.
13: At some point, the revenue and the earnings multiples and the cash flow multiples all have to come in sync. And right now, you're in that phase where there's a mass amount of capacity building anticipated of demand. And so when you look at it, one of the ways that we think about it is we are a buyer of these services and a big buyer, $13 billion in technology a year. It was $250 million this year in 26 on AI-related spending. And so the question is, what's the affordability of that? That will be the interesting question, how all this comes together. But right now, it's a heck of a stimulus in the economy.
7: Brian Moynihan talking about the role that AI plays in his business, and we see so many firms kind of experimenting with it and thinking about how they might use it, but also reckoning with the fact that this is expensive and what's the ROI going to be. In the last minute that we have with you, Tom, sort of how are you thinking about that broadly, the way that executives, market participants, leaders are kind of reckoning with the fact that this may be frothy, as Christina put it, or a bit bubblicious?
12: So I think there's two ways I think about it, David. The first is all of that CapEx going in, right? We've just seen this kind of this wave of headlines, Meta, SpaceX, Google, OpenAI, Anthropic, all raising vast amounts of money to spend on building out their AI capacity. And from an investor perspective, that investment has to generate returns, right? And the more of it is, the more of it there is, the harder it is to get to the returns necessary to justify it. And the second piece of it is on the kind of the implementation side. I think we've all had those light bulb moments where we've seen how AI can help our personal workflow get more efficient. But there's a big leap that's needed to get from kind of, I get a bit more efficient at my desk, to my company gets more efficient. And bigger leap needed to get to the economy gets more efficient.
11: Yeah.
12: And I think the AI bubble fears is just the concern that that might take a little bit longer than high valuations right now suggest.
7: Tom Orlick, always great to speak to you, the chief economist at Bloomberg Economics, and do check out his analysis, again, of the prospects of there being an AI bubble, what the ramifications
11: yeah, really
7: of that might be. You can find it on the terminal at Bloomberg.
28: And later in the show, we're going to talk to a tech CEO about exactly that. And he says, at a time when other companies are scaling back how they're using those tokens, he finds them incredibly
7: ramping
28: useful.
7: It up. Would buy even more, he said.
28: He said he'd buy any more. Exactly right. Up next, we're talking Tony's, how New York is trying to keep the biggest shows on Broadway. Curtains up.
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7: 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I'm David Gura.
11: I'm Christina Ruffini. The 79th Tony Awards are tomorrow at Radio City Music Hall here in New York.
22: To be here and to be celebrated and to be, you know, honored while I have a family, and feels really grounding to me.
23: I just didn't think that it were possible. You know what I mean? It's just not something that you see happen a lot. Like, especially for me, I wouldn't have ever expected this.
24: It means more than I can really express. I keep trying to find, like, new words to really encapsulate the feeling, and I don't think there are.
26: There's a story that connects all of what seems to be disparate personalities, but it's a family affair. And I think it's absolutely appropriate that now, when the world is so troubled, that you can come to the theater and watch a huge international family actually love one another.
7: A handful of Tony nominees and honorees. New York Governor Kathy Hochul pushing lawmakers to extend a tax credit put in place during the pandemic with the hope it will help New York retain its appeal to producers. But as we heard from Bloomberg Tax's Danielle Moyo-Dunn, critics question whether the subsidy is worth it.
11: It really began, like you said, as a way to help these shows when they had no one going, right? But since COVID-19, Broadway's facing a lot of challenges still, just like how we all complain about the price of everything going up. That applies to Broadway, too, you know, what it takes to make sets and costumes. So they've continued the program. They've added more funding. And the idea is to just make it a little easier to fund a Broadway production.
7: Who's eligible for this? Like, when you look at the shows that are on Broadway today, how many of them are taking advantage or able to take advantage of these credits?
11: It's a great question because it really is carved out for Broadway and off-Broadway specifically. So Broadway, you know, shows that are in a Broadway theater, defined as like in the theater district with 500 seats or more, can get up to $3 million in tax credits. And then off-Broadway productions, which is, you know, defined a little differently, they're smaller, they can be in elsewhere throughout Manhattan, can get up to, I believe, $350,000 in tax credits, so a little smaller.
29: And are there strings attached to that? I know with some of the movie credits, I think of this more as a movie thing, right? They did it in Georgia, they did it in New Orleans, and it was effective there until they pulled the credits. But they also came with a lot of strings attached. Are there rules you have to follow in order to qualify?
11: So that's kind of one of the big criticisms of the program. There really aren't. It's basically, if you meet the requirements in terms of how much you paid for the show, and it's on a designated Broadway or off-Broadway theater, then you qualify. And there are state lawmakers and budget watchdog groups who really feel like, you know, this doesn't make sense. You have money going to shows financed by
0: Disney and billionaires who are getting tax incentives, and these shows that, you know, have to start in smaller theaters aren't getting support because they don't qualify.
7: I'm just curious generally how Broadway is doing. So we started off by talking about COVID-19, and we knew well the effects that that had on theater here in New York and elsewhere. Are we back to where we were? Sort of how big a need, aside from this kind of competitive argument that we've been talking about, is there for subsidies like this?
0: Yeah, so I mean, Broadway is rebounding since the pandemic. So according to state comptroller data, according to state comptroller data, the attendance is back to pre-pandemic level. The Broadway League has reported that revenue is, the 2024-25 season was one of the highest grossing seasons they've ever recorded.
29: Wow.
0: So from that position, they are doing well. But what Broadway producers and directors will tell you is, yes, but it's getting much harder for investors to see a return on these shows. The shows are getting more expensive to produce. You know, you have like Stranger Things. It was like $35 million, wow, according to Forbes.
29: But is this mission creep? I mean, does it have to be $35 million? Like, I think about Chicago and the fact that, like, the Chicago we all know now is a very stripped down, you know, no costume changes, bands on stage. That was a choice, but only out of budget necessity, because that was the money they had at the time. There are ways to do these shows that do not cost $30 million. Yeah. Is this just kind of playing into that and making it so that, to your point, these bigger productions, you do spend this much money and you may not be getting the return?
0: Well, I think it's two things, right? I think yes, you're right. You don't have to put on a $35 million production, right, if you don't want to. Obviously, if you want to do something with intense special effects like Stranger Things, it would require that amount of money. You know, what we're seeing more of is actually plays. You think of, like, Glengarry, Glenn Ross, where you have a smaller cast, but you have these big names attached to it. And that allows them to, you know, see a return faster, because really all of the money is going to these salaries. It's a pretty small production, and it's a better bet for the producers.
7: Just pull it back to these credits, and you mentioned some of the criticism against it has to do, with how restrictive they are. Not restrictive, I guess. Here we are in New York State facing a massive budget shortfall of, what, $6 billion. What are the other things that critics are saying about the prospects of this continuing, or the need for this to be something that's implemented in New York?
0: Yeah, so I think the big thing is, if it is going to continue, there should be more strings attached to it. So there's technically a provision that if these shows are very profitable, they should have to return some of the tax credit, but none have actually triggered it to date, which is a little confusing, because there's definitely shows that have gotten it and
7: done well. Yeah.
0: So that's something state lawmakers feel like maybe we could tighten up that language so there is actually some payment back into it. That's something that they're exploring, and I think this is going to be a big conversation, especially next year, since the benefit is set to expire in September 2027, so there is a time hook for them to kind of figure it out.
29: Oh, interesting. We have to come back and keep us updated on how it's doing.
7: Danielle, thank you very much.
0: Thank you very much.
1: Well, it's almost 9 a.m. in New York.
29: Coming up, we're joined by Tom Knives, former U.S. ambassador to Israel. The next hour of Bloomberg This Weekend starts right now. Stick with us.
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4: Welcome to Bloomberg This Weekend, live from New York with David Gura, Christina Ruffini, and Lisa Mateo. The latest headlines, key analysis, big interviews, and the stories that hit home on your days off.
29: Welcome to Bloomberg This Weekend. We're coming to you live from Bloomberg's World Headquarters in New York. I'm Christina Ruffini.
1: I'm David Gura, alongside Lisa Mateo. It is Saturday, June the 6th. The president in Bedminster, near to where we are here in New York City.
29: That's right.
1: Not a whole lot on his agenda, but this we've been discussing throughout the morning. Went to Wisconsin yesterday, sat down with some farmers there, and offered an interview to NBC News. We're kind of mining that for some commentary over the course of the morning.
29: Talking about a couple things, affordability, and, you know, this conflict in Iran that has reached a stalemate kind of on both sides. So we're going to be with some experts and see where we think it might go, and if we think there might be any progress there in the coming days to come.
7: the feeling that's where Lisa Mateo is going to start when she gets the headlines right now. Lisa, over to you.
6: Let's start right there, the war in Iran, where President Donald Trump says the regime has no choice but to make a deal with the U.S. It was an exclusive interview with NBC's Meet the Press in Wisconsin. He explained why it's taking so long.
8: They're proud. There are things they never thought they'd be doing that they're going to have to do. They've got no choice. And it takes a little while. You know, you're talking about 47 years of getting away with whatever they wanted. I mean, this should have been done long ago.
6: Now it comes as Bahrain's government says Iran fired ballistic missiles and drones toward it and Kuwait. The foreign ministry said they had been intercepted and called on Iran to immediately cease its

0: sees no point in it. In other news, the Associated Press reporting Democrat Javier Becerra has advanced to the general election for California. A governor, Becerra has more than 35 years in public office, including as state attorney general and U.S. health secretary. It's not yet clear who Becerra will face in the general election. And the Justice Department told a federal judge that even though the Trump administration's $1.8 billion anti-weaponization fund is, quote, not going forward, it still opposes the court taking any action to block it. Now, the filings represent the first time the Trump administration has said that in writing that it was no longer pursuing the fund, which was met with widespread criticism, as you know, David, Christina.
1: Yeah, I'm fascinated to hear from Stephen Dennis during the last hour just how much of an effort Republicans made. Some Republicans made to get some language into that immigration bill to preclude the president.
2: Specifically barring this action, but they couldn't get it across the line. All right, thanks, Lisa. All right, also in that interview that Lisa mentioned, President Trump attempted to push back at claims he should have negotiated a better deal when it comes to Iran's nuclear program.
3: We're very close to having a nuclear weapon twice. That was when I terminated the Iran nuclear deal, which was a path. That deal, the JCPOA, that deal was tantamount to giving them a nuclear weapon.
4: But, Mr. President, I'm curious, because when you were campaigning, you said you would rip up the Iran nuclear deal but negotiate a better deal.
3: That's
4: why didn't you negotiate a better deal at the time? Because after it was ripped up, there weren't guardrails, and they escalated their production of enriched uranium.
3: Excuse me. It takes years to do these things.
1: Just as a reminder, we broke down what is in the memo of understanding versus what was in the original 2015 JCPOA. And when it comes to nuclear enrichment in specific, these two deals seem relatively similar. Joining us now is Bloomberg White House correspondent Jennifer DeLuey, who's in New Jersey following the president this weekend on pool duty, doing yeoman's work at the President's Golf Club in New Jersey. Jennifer, great to speak with you. And I wonder if we could kind of start with what we heard there in that interview with Kristen Welker yesterday, a president who is still not begging for more time, but expressing to the American public there needs to be more patience here as the U.S. and Iran work together on coming to a deal. Where do things stand as you see it? What stood out to you from that interview that took place yesterday?
5: Well, I mean, I think what you're seeing is that this is, while talks have certainly not collapsed, they are also not appearing to be moving to resolution quickly. The president has been very clear, including in that interview, about expressing patience, about saying that he's willing to let this play out. All indications are that, frozen assets, this plea by Iran for and their insistence for an agreement to include the release of billions of dollars, some $24 billion in frozen Iranian assets, that is a key sticking point. Importantly, the U.S. sees that as also critical leverage. And the president has said he's not eager to cede leverage prematurely. He's in no rush to make a deal. Talks feel stalemated on this issue, but Trump does keep expressing his preference for a diplomatic solution. In Wisconsin yesterday, he said we'd come out of Iran one way or the other. He said with a piece of paper or a tougher way. He's just been clear all along at this point that he prefers that piece of paper.
2: I also think it's interesting the fact that you're talking about those frozen assets. Again, that's something we heard as a huge criticism on the campaign trail when he first got into office. This president made of the JCPOA, the Iran nuclear agreement, pallets of cash was a phrase we heard over and over again. But to your point, the messaging from Iran has been very specific on that exact issue. CNN reporting this morning in an interview with a senior Iranian official that they said that the agreement to release millions in frozen assets has to happen or the U.S. would enter, quote, a dark corridor should it resume fighting. This sounds like a deadlock. Is there any, where do they go from here?
5: This is the critical issue, it is hard to see resolution when both sides are kind of keeping it as a red line. Iran is certainly portraying it that way. They're not willing to see this money, getting these assets back, or at least some form of them, before, a deal that would pave the way for broader talks. What's interesting about all of this is the president, in his strident criticism of the JCPOA, you heard it again in that NBC interview, on some level that has boxed him in on these negotiations. He can't afford to be seen making the same kind of concessions that were made under Obama.
2: Jennifer, thank you so much for joining us. We know you've got a busy day ahead, and we appreciate you taking the time. All right, there are more than just two parties involved in the Iran war. A critical component to any ceasefire agreement, as we're just talking with our colleague about, is if Israel agrees

0: to go along with whatever the U.S. and Iran negotiate and cease its military excursion into Lebanon, where it says it's trying to eliminate the threat from the Iran-backed militant group Hezbollah.
1: Joining us now from Tel Aviv this morning is Tom Nides. He served as the U.S. ambassador to Israel from 2021 to 2023. Mr. Ambassador, good to have you with us once again. And let me pick up right where we left off with Christina saying, look, there is this negotiation taking place. Maybe not one through talks, but a piece of paper being passed back and forth through a Pakistani intermediary. I think there is this open question. If these two sides could come to some sort of agreement, would Israel give it its imprimatur, its blessing? And I'm curious how you're thinking through that, how Israel is playing a role here in these efforts to negotiate some sort of prolonged ceasefire here between these two fighting parties.
2: Well, first of all, thank you for having me. It's a beautiful day in Tel Aviv, so I look outside at the beach right now. It seems like some things are quite normal, but obviously we're not living in normal times. Listen, I think if we just step back for that, at the end of the day, we're going to get an agreement, okay, one way or the other. An agreement is going to look very similar to the JCPOA. Mm-hmm. It is just the facts. I mean, we can dress it up and talk about it in different ways. At the end of the day, that's what's going to happen. And the Israelis will maybe reluctantly have to agree to it. At the end of the day, there's no question the military, both the IDF and the U.S. military, has done an enormous amount of damage to the IRGC and, as President Trump has talked about, to a lot of their military capacity. But it's still a massive threat. And ultimately, at the end of the day, the president is going to have to figure out a way to come to the table, and it will look very similar to what we negotiated in 2015 to dress it up and to call it something else. But it will look quite similar, and the Israelis will go along with that.
0: Do you think whatever is negotiated the second time around will be as durable as that initial agreement? I mean, that was done over months and months and had a lot of international buy-in. It also had a lot of nuclear and diplomatic expertise, and one of the criticisms of these negotiations has been that those technical experts have not really been involved until now, although Axios is reporting that Steve Witkoff did meet with some nuclear technical experts here in the U.S. This week, perhaps to bolster some of those negotiations. But what is your take on the effectiveness of this second deal, if and when it does happen, and how does the fact that Iran can now shut the Gulf almost at will complicate the durability of that?
2: Listen, I don't want to be a critical, person sitting around. These negotiations are difficult, and they were difficult for us during the Obama administration, and they're difficult for the Trump administration. The Iranians just don't give up. They are aggressive. It was a 195-page agreement that was worked out over almost 2 years between the Obama administration and the Iranians, including, as you point out, many of our European allies. So I don't want to be this guy to say this is easy. It isn't easy. And that's why, quite frankly, some of us were quite frustrated when the agreement was, in fact, torn up. Endured, I don't know. I mean, this is kind of a trust me agreement, regardless of what was done by Obama or by Trump, yeah, with a lot of sanctions in place. So I think ultimately my hope is that they will come to an agreement that's strong and will eliminate much of the threat. But none of us should be surprised. This is very, very complicated, and it's going to take a lot of time to put into it.
1: Christina mentioned that we heard from a senior military advisor to the Iranian supreme leader in recent hours. CNN sat down with him. CNN also did an interview with Lebanon's president as well. Let me play a bit of sound from what he had to say to CNN.
3: President Trump said that he would be honored to meet the supreme leader.
4: This will not happen. Right now, we are in the first stage of negotiations, and Mr. Trump has brought the negotiations to a standstill. This will not happen.
5: IRGC, the Iranian Revolutionary Guard Corps, that this, they don't agree with this, they don't approve this agreement, what happened. It's not your country, it's our country. It's our obligation. It's not your job to interfere into our country.
1: Our control room did exactly what I couldn't imagine us doing, but did it perfectly, to hear those back-to-back, because I think that this dynamic is really interesting here. The way that Iran is saying Lebanon is a real linchpin issue here in terms of getting to a deal, and then you have Lebanon kind of pushing back on that, saying they're not going to play that role, they're not in that
0: position. It's not our country, it's your country.
1: Yeah. How do you process what's been happening here? We had this kind of draft agreement that the U.S. provided to kind of stop that fighting between Israel and Lebanon. Of course, Hezbollah, the proxy there, that's the target of Israel and doing the bulk of this fighting here. How do you see all of this playing out?
2: Well, listen, you guys know this. You've been covering this. this is really complicated, okay? The northern part of Israel, for those of your viewers who don't follow this that closely, is being bombarded by Hezbollah constantly. So when the prime minister says there's a huge threat in the north part of Israel, he's 100% correct, right? And Hezbollah has no interest in necessarily stopping. So the threat is real. That said, there's no question that Israel's continued to be pushing inside of Lebanon has caused an enormous amount of friction. Here's the dirty little secret. The Iranians control Hezbollah. And the moment the Iranians decide that this is part of the negotiations, that will be the end of the fighting with Hezbollah, and ultimately the fighting will end with Israel. As we all know, everything is linked. Mm-hmm. Iran is very much focused on the proxies. We're very much focused on getting a deal with the Iranians. Hezbollah is trying to wait this game as long as they can. So in this part of the world, which I'm sitting in right now, it's really complicated.
0: What is your assessment of the leadership in Tehran is left, what their command and control is over these proxy groups, including Hezbollah, including Houthis? Like, if they say stop fighting, is that something they can execute and will be followed?
2: Yeah, it's significant. I think none of us should misunderstand. Yeah, is the chain of command and the communications hurting a bit since the Israeli, the Americans took out much of the leadership? Sure. But as we have proven by what happened in Gaza, what happened at Hezbollah and the Houthis, whoever controls the money generally controls the action on the ground. Are they some independent actors? Without question. But make no mistake, the Iranians are in charge and they can control much of the proxies in the region if they so choose to do it.
1: You have a lot of perspective, professional perspective, historical perspective. You have geographic proximity right now to the Israeli leadership. And I want to ask you just for your assessment of that relationship between Prime Minister Netanyahu and President Trump. So the week began with this leaked phone call that President Trump spoke with Prime Minister Netanyahu and called him crazy with an adjectival modifier I'm not going to say here on air. Sarah Eisen at CNBC, when interviewed Prime Minister Netanyahu, he indicated that indeed that was the color of the conversation. It was an intense conversation that he had with the president, but he's tried to say, look, we have a frank relationship. We have calls like this every couple of days. In this mix, in this complicated mix that you've been talking about, what's your sense of the level of support that Prime Minister Netanyahu has from President Trump and his administration, and indeed how much influence he has over it now almost 100 days into this conflict in the Middle East?
2: Well, I think it's two things. I watch this with Joe Biden. I mean, the amount of times that Joe Biden hung up on Bibi Netanyahu and the screaming matches that took place was probably too many to count, okay? I don't think that President Trump has any different relationship than Joe Biden. That does not mean that President Trump is not supportive of the prime minister. But make no mistake, the prime minister needs the United States. It needs our support. It needs our military support. It needs our intelligence support. So there's no question when President Trump's goal is very simple. He wants the war to end. And when he just feels that what the prime minister is doing impedes that, obviously gets quite frustrated. And right, by the way, the Iranians aren't stupid. They knew exactly what they were doing when they decided that the conversations were done with Trump because of Hezbollah. And they knew exactly if they said that, the President Trump would pick up the phone and call the prime minister, and that's exactly what he did. So, you know, what we should all understand, the Iranians are not stupid, okay? They know how to play this, and they also understand the president, rightfully, wants to see the end of this war. So the Prime Minister Netanyahu he's kind of caught in between these two vices, and he's going to understand when President Trump says the war is done, he's going to understand the war is done. We're not there yet. I hope that it'll be done soon enough. We're not there, but he will understand that the president's relationship with Israel is very important, as the United States is.
1: Tom, very quickly here, an unfair question to end with in a time-limited way, but your sense of the timetable here, you hope it ends soon. We have a Pakistani emissary going from Pakistan to Tehran, according to IRNA right now. Your sense of the timing here in the last 30 seconds we have with you?
2: You know, I think in the next week or so, I think you want to get some clear indications here about getting this resolved. I mean, this question about the money can be worked out through a variety of different ways. The question around the bigger issue, by the way, they're talking about is they're kicking the can on the issue about the disposal of the canisters that happen to be sitting in Iran,
1: yeah,
2: which contain a lot of uranium. So that hasn't even been discussed. The idea of giving them some money to get them to the table is sort of kind of missing the larger point. But I think ultimately the president will be motivated to get this resolved. And for the region, I hope it does sooner than later.
1: That magic dust that the president refers to, that uranium that's in Iran. Tom Nides, former ambassador to Israel, thank you very much for the time, as always, joining us this morning from Tel Aviv.
0: Thank you, sir. All right, coming up, C-Suite Saturday, with the CEO of Grindr. The company has moved far beyond a dating app. It is a technology company. It's involved in politics and AI. We're going to talk about it next on Bloomberg This Weekend.
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25: Over the last 4 years, since I've been around, even longer, it's been growing at that pace or higher. EBITDA has also been getting better. We did more EBITDA last year than we did revenue in 2022, which I think that's the number I really like, and it's going to continue going up. And I don't see anything that in the next 3-4 years is going to slow us down. Like, we have a very strong plan, and execution is really, really strong. The team is doing everything that needs to be done to make the business work really well. So I think my job from the investor perspective is to keep meeting with people and telling them our story. And I think over time it'll take care of itself. You know, we had some challenging things happen last fall when one of our shareholders had issues with his pledged shares, and that led to a squeeze on him and resulted with share price coming down quite a bit. So I think there's some recovery that needs to happen from that, and that does take time. I mean, it's only been 3 quarters. Mm-hmm. So we'll keep kind of plugging along. And what I do tell the team is to not focus on the share price, because that'll be distracting. We should focus on execution, and ultimately the market is pretty efficient.
26: You did a survey last year, and you found that 1 in 3 gay relationships started on Grindr. And that's been kind of an evolution, because I think when I first started learning about it, it was thought of as a hookup app, but now most of my friends who've gotten married in that community met on Grindr. What does that do to your business model, and how has the dynamics of what people are using the app for changed?
25: Yeah, the actual number is 50%, so it's even higher.
26: Wow, okay.
25: It's pretty incredible.
26: Every wedding I've been to, it's meet Grindr.
25: I mean, me, one of the most cool kind of moments when I was just getting started, actually wasn't CEO yet, but I was doing the roadshow for us going public. And we met with this one investor, and he's like, let me show you this picture. And he pulls out his picture from his brother's wedding, where the brother and his husband had met on Grindr, and they had this like little Grindr logo where you could take a photo in for every guest. At the wedding. So he pulls this out, and I'm like, okay, well, this thing's going to probably go well, because I don't have to like explain to him what we do. I think, look, in the gay world and gay culture, things are pretty fluid, right? So casual dates or hookups leading to long-term relationships, actually very common. Internally, we tend to joke that if a gay couple hooks up 3 times and then doesn't go on a date, probably will never go on a date. Whereas a straight couple, if it doesn't go on 3 dates prior to a hookup, that relationship probably won't
26: go anywhere. That's right. The 3-date rule is just a different 3-date rule. Yeah.
25: So it's that's just how the culture is. But the reality is that a lot more gay men today want to be in long-term relationships than was the case, say, when I was in my 20s. Andrew Sullivan, who was probably one of the primary architects of the case for gay marriage over the years, you know, he would make this argument that if we allow gay marriage, then gay men will move more in the direction of what straight people do, which is getting married and having stable long-term relationships. And I think that's very much happening. Because if you survey men under 35, you know, over half of them say that they want to be in a long-term relationship.
26: Yeah.
25: And a quarter of them say they want to have children. So I have kids. I've always wanted kids. But when I would say that I wanted kids in my 20s, I was literally like the oddest ball out, one in 100. So society is changing dramatically, in part because of the recognition of marriage. And that's really positive. And obviously Grindr is in an awesome place to help with that, because that is where people meet, and we have the critical mass of people to meet each other.
26: We want to ask you about AI, and I understand you now use something you've coined, gay-I, through the app.
0: I see what you did there.
26: That was it.
25: Yeah.
26: All right, tell us what it is, how it works, and if it's been worth the investment, because one of the things we're looking at, especially right now, is the ROI on these AI investments and whether or not the juice is worth the squeeze for some of these things.
25: Yeah, we've been way ahead of the curve on AI. I had built an AI company in 2018, not on Gen AI, because Gen AI models were not out back then, but having done that, and that company's done very well and was very good for everybody involved, I knew that AI was going to be huge for Grindr because we have so much data, and that creates unique opportunities. So we both have invested a ton into building AI products for users, and those are going really well. We are, have a lot of them are already out in the product, and the feedback from users is very positive. We're building a new AI tier, which is a more premium tier that is powered with AI, that it will be, is already in beta with a bunch of users and will be live towards.
26: What does it do? Does it just really hyper-tailor
25: the user? It gives you a lot more information about people you're talking to and creates transparency for both parties about why that connection might make sense.
26: Okay.
25: Then we've also done a ton of investment in how we work. And Grindr is really, like, I actually call it terraforming, not transforming, because the change is so massive. Our engineering team, started adopting AI coding much earlier than most people. And today, 80% of the code that's written at Grindr is not written by humans. And
26: it's
25: all AI generated. And engineers' job is fundamentally changing. It's no longer writing code. It's actually architecting the code and managing synthetics that are writing the code. So every engineer is becoming an engineering manager, in effect. And organizations are going to become flatter as a result overall. March, when we were planning for Q2, Eng team came to the planning meeting and said that they don't have enough work and we need more projects. I've been building software for 20 years, and I've never had anything like that happen to me. And don't get me wrong, like, our team works extremely hard. We are a very hardcore culture. We're not like SpaceX, but in the layer of where do you fall in the hardcore, we're very much closer to SpaceX than we are to an average company. So these are not people who are not working super hard, but we still had like more capacity because of what AI is doing to how productive we are. I don't care how much money we spend on tokens, honestly, because every dollar that's spent on tokens is way more output than you'd ever expect. Right. I think companies that are worried about the spending are actually not well managed, because then probably people are running around doing things that don't need to be done. But I don't want to give numbers out because these were confidential numbers that were shared with me, but one of the very large tech companies that recently was in the press a lot being worried about token spend, I did a rough, I heard what the total number of their concern was, and by on an order of the magnitude basis, like, they were, say, at 20K per engineer, and we are roughly running like 50K per engineer in token usage, but I'm happy if that became 100.
0: Well,
25: because I know for a fact already that what we're getting on the other side is way more valuable than that. So
0: let me ask you lastly just about politics, and I'll confess we were both in Washington for the White House Correspondents Association dinner, and alas, neither of us got the invite to the party that you threw
25: in the
0: run-up to that.
26: We're not bitter about it.
0: But it was a popular party, and I think popular because there were so many people there from both sides of the aisle, attracted a broad swath of people. How do you view engagement with politics, with Washington, the job of any CEO in this day and age is to make that part of the role. You have to engage with regulators and with lawmakers.
25: So about 6 months into me starting my job, I get this note from the person who was leading Grindr for Equality, which is our public service arm, telling me that this horrible situation is developing in Egypt, where Egyptian police is arresting gay men and then using their phones to honey trap other gay men. And I'm like, okay, who in D.C. do we call? Because, like, you know, America has a lot of influence around what happens in Egypt, and we didn't have a single person to contact because we had zero relationship in Washington, wow. which I thought was kind of totally unacceptable. And then secondly, it felt to me like a lot of the groups that should be advocating on behalf of gay rights and do were becoming very partisan. And I just am of the opinion that you cannot accomplish stuff in D.C., no matter who's in power, unless you're bipartisan, because it takes 60 votes to get anything done in the Senate, but also for things to stick around, you need both sides to be bought into it. And I felt like we were uniquely positioned to be able to do it because we are a business and we can talk to both sides of the aisle. And that's what we've been striving to do. And so far, we've been very, very happy. There are specific things we care about: decriminalization of homosexuality in certain countries where it's illegal, marriage equality, access to fertility treatment for gay couples in the U.S. at the same, in the same way that it's available to others, and then access to STD preventative and treatment medications and services, which, like, matters to all our users. This is not a issue that's like 60-40 on Grindr. It's most of these issues are like 90-10 or 100-0, and we can make massive headways on those if we bring people together to advocate for them.
26: Do you think, given your background, you're in a good position to try to talk about these issues to a more conservative-leaning government? I mean, I know you grew up in what was then the USSR, is now Georgia. That's not a place that's very friendly towards alternative lifestyles.
25: Yeah.
26: Does that give you a way to talk about this to people who may have a knee-jerk no, but when you talk to them about the human rights aspects of it and how it can benefit society as a whole, they're more able to have that conversation?
25: It certainly helps me better appreciate the challenges that our users face in countries like that. I mean, one of my first board meetings at Grindr, we were discussing whether to enable Grindr in Iran or not. And this was like something we had shut down because of U.S. sanctions, and we were getting messages from local activists and users saying, we would prefer for you to be on and take the risk of being caught by the government that we use in Grindr to not having a way to connect with each other, because there's no other way to
26: do it. Because the risk of having that on your phone is really substantial.
25: It's massive.
26: Yeah.
25: So, I mean, I'm like, yeah, not a normal board discussion of, like, what you're going to be dealing with. Remember going to see the Secretary of Labor about a year ago or 9 months ago, and we were talking about, hey, we want to make sure that if we do things on IVF, that should be extendable to gay couples, because gay couples are not actually receiving the treatment themselves. It's usually a surrogate that's receiving treatment, and, like, you should be able to transfer that service on. And her response to me back then was, like, the president said all families, that includes gay families. And, like, some people might not expect that from this
26: right.
25: administration, but I'm like, there's no question about that. And that's actually the kind of rule that they issued on IVF and insurance, you know, earlier this Q2. So that was a really good meeting on our end and a very good outcome for everyone. And so I think people are generally very willing to listen. And that's not to say that there's obviously a huge number of people in the Democratic Party who have been massive champions of gay rights, and they have been great at engagement with us. And obviously it's really imperative for us to be working very closely with them and ensuring that they have the right information to be able to do the incredible work that they do on behalf of all Grindr users.
26: George Arison, Grindr CEO. I thought it was really fascinating, giving what we've been talking about all week, these tech stocks, the AI evaluations, and whether or not these companies are finding it worth it, that he said for his smaller team of engineers, it is completely worth it, and they had a very high spend on tokens, and it was worth every single penny.
1: Just want to underscore what he said there, that engineers at the company were literally proposing to him that he not hire any more engineers. This was making such an impact. AI was making
26: yeah.
1: such an impact on the business. That it actually would lead to a lesser need to hire more engineers, which is the thing that you wouldn't think engineers would be. They'd be advocating for more of them, but
26: 100%. But, you know, they're expanding, they're trying to do new things, and they're trying to do live events, and they seem to think that they've got it handled from a back-end coding's perspective, thanks to AI tools. So, all right.
1: Let's move from one CEO to another. This week, Goldman Sachs CEO David Solomon joined the Odd Lots podcast to discuss the state of AI and the impact on jobs, along with the massive fundraising push ahead of the SpaceX IPO. Let's take a listen.
2: I think you're going to see, and Alphabet is the first one to make this decision, I think you're going to see a bunch of them fund a bunch of it with debt, but also raise more equity, because they're starting to think about, okay, what does this look like? It's one thing, what does it look like this year, but what does it look like over the next 5 years? How much capital do we need? How much debt? If you get it wrong, if you totally rely on debt and you get it wrong, you will really regret if you wind up having a downside scenario that's tougher than you expected. We didn't win this in the last 6 months. We won this over the last 20 years.
19: Wow.
2: The decision wasn't made. The decision wasn't made until the last 6 months. And there's a lot of things that the team did over the last 6 months that contributed to the ultimate result, which, by the way, now we have to execute. But this is a cumulative effort of lots and lots of people over 20 years. And we first, as a firm, we first met Elon Musk. And the person that first was responsible for covering him was a guy named Stuart Bernstein, who was doing a bunch of stuff around, you know, kind of green energy. And he and his brother had Solar City. And that's where we first connected with Elon. I do think we've created a regulatory structure and a market structure that really makes it unattractive to go public until you have to. The reason these companies are going public now is because they have to. They have capital needs that are so voracious that it is not prudent for them to try to do 100% of it in the private market and not have a public currency. It's just not prudent. And that's why I think you're going to see a bunch of these companies go public, because they actually need the capital. It's interesting. I've advised companies for years, and at one point 25 years ago, I actually ran the equity capital markets business at Goldman Sachs. That was a job I had early in my career in Goldman Sachs. And I used to say to companies, you know, there are a few reasons to go public. You need the capital. You need the currency. You have to create liquidity for, you know, early investors. But all the other stuff that people talk about is really not critical. So we have a lot of things going on in the macro with the war, with the oil shock, supply chains, inflation getting stickier, that are going to have an effect. And, you know, the market may absorb all that differently than it's absorbing it at the moment. At the moment, it's kind of brushing it aside.
1: David Solomon, of course, the CEO of Goldman Sachs. And on Monday, Bloomberg's Odd Lots host Joe Weisenthal and Tracy Alloway joins BTV's Yvonne Mann and Stephen Engel on the China Show set in Hong Kong. They're going to talk about the complex regional and global issues and the newest market crazes, yes, in Asia and all over the world.
3: Nobody invited us to hang out in Hong Kong.
1: Someday we'll get that call.
3: All right, next time, guys, give us a call. Next call is to Lisa Mateo, who's got our headlines for you. Lisa?
4: You got it. Let's update you on today's top story. So Pope Leo, he landed in Madrid today, officially marking the start of his apostolic journey to the European nation of Spain. The Pope will visit the Spanish capital, as well as Barcelona and the Canary Islands. Secretary of Defense Pete Hegseth arrived in France to commemorate the 82nd anniversary of the D-Day invasion by Allied troops. He spoke at a ceremony at Normandy American Cemetery to honor service members who landed in Normandy June 6, 1944 to liberate German-occupied Western Europe during World War II and sacrifice their lives in the name of freedom. To sports now and some NHL playoff action tonight on the ice when the Vegas Golden Knights take on the Carolina Hurricanes. It is Game 3 of the Stanley Cup Finals. The series now tied at one apiece. And in the NBA Finals, the Knicks are coming back to New York with a 2-0 lead over the Spurs after that really close 105-104 win last night in San Antonio. There's word that President Trump may attend Game 3 at MSG on Monday, as well as New York Mayor Zoran Mandami. And this is not the news you want to hear ahead of the FIFA World Cup kickoff next week. Roughly 2,000 SoFi Stadium workers in Los Angeles, well, they've authorized a strike. Their demands, they include higher wages, job security, but also stems from the presence of ICE agents at the international soccer tournament. SoFi Stadium set to host 8 matches during the World Cup. Very busy.
1: Incredibly busy. This is just like such a wide geography, north, south, east, west. It'll be interesting to see how this plays out among these three nations, I think.
3: Seems like a bit of a logistics nightmare, but yes. It's going to be great. It's
1: not
3: great.
1: Known for our great public transportation here in this country.
3: Not our best asset. Nope. It's going to be so good. All right. Thanks, Lisa.
1: Let's stay with the World Cup here, the upcoming World Cup, shaping up to be the most lucrative in history as well, with FIFA expecting $11 billion in revenue from an expanded 48-team, 104-match tournament that's going to take place, as I just mentioned, across North America.
3: But as we brought up earlier, what, if any, are the true benefits of hosting the World Cup for the U.S. and for these cities? Average citizens are expected to shoulder the burden of traffic, security, and other disruptions to daily life, with many Americans not being able to get those tickets given the very high prices.
4: Oh, and New Jersey transit, geez. Okay, we spoke with Bloomberg opinion columnist Adam Minter to talk about if he thought that there were any real benefits to the U.S. hosting the 2026 FIFA World Cup.
5: Right now, the best we can say is that the jury's kind of out on this. You know, if we just look at one of the benefits that everybody touted, tourism benefit, the numbers are running behind. Hoteliers are saying that they're 80% behind the forecasted room occupancy rates that they were given months ago. That's not good. Airbnbs are facing the same situation. You know, if the tourists aren't coming, the economic projections surrounding what the tourists were supposed to spend beyond just the hotels aren't going to come true either. So at least on the economic development side, it's not there.
6: Can you talk about the whole concept behind, you know, why host cities do this? I mean, there's the infrastructure boost, right? There's the reason they can do it is because they want to improve their image, right? So for the U.S., I mean, we have the infrastructure, we have the tourism industry, we've built up soccer. Soccer is not like how it used to be. It's really become something big here. What I don't understand what the benefit is. Is it for small businesses? They do a lot of these, like, different, you know, festivals, watch parties, things like that.
5: Right. I mean, that was always the implicit bargain, as you said. There's infrastructure. There's an image boost. And when those things are all taken care of, when the U.S. already has its own domestic soccer league with Lionel Messi, what's left? It's accessibility. That means, you know, regular folks, families can go to the matches in theory. And if you can't get a ticket to the match because it's unaffordable, because, you know, some of these tickets, like to the opening U.S. match against Paraguay, they're starting at around $1,900 per ticket. If you can't do that, you can at least go to a fan festival, which is the idea. FIFA asked the host cities to set up these big festivals where anybody can come and watch a match with everybody else. But even those aren't quite living up to the accessibility promises. You know, in a lot of places, they may be free. Some of the cities offer them for free. But then, of course, they've got the premium seating. And some of that premium seating at the free fan fest starts around $200. And even the free fan fest, for example, in Los Angeles, it's a $10 admission fee. So this promise that this is sort of the people's festival, the people's tournament, isn't really turning out to be the people's tournament. It's not accessible to everybody else. And even that side of the bargain isn't coming true.
26: Well, that's what I want to go back to what you were talking about at the beginning about, you know, Airbnb bookings are down, the hotel bookings aren't where they need to be. Do we know why? Is it a combination of how much this is costing in a time when a lot of people, not just in the U.S., but around the world, are feeling the economic squeeze? There's also this visa issue. It's not a time when a lot of people from some of these countries where their teams are playing are going to either be able to get a visa or might be nervous about getting that visa and traveling in and out of security in the U.S., just given the uncertainty of immigration right now. How much are those factors weighing in?
5: Those are factors, and another factor that we can't talk enough about really is simply the price of tickets.
26: Yeah.
5: One of the things you're seeing is the fan groups, the supporter groups in places like Europe, they're complaining that they can't afford to fly to the U.S., stay in a hotel, and above all, buy a ticket into a match because, you know, they can be thousands of dollars, and FIFA is controlling the supply. They're controlling parts of the secondhand market, so that makes it very hard for, you know, these folks who, say, live in Ireland or the U.K. or Germany or wherever it is, this would be their once every 4 year big shebang trip to afford it. They can't. So you're also losing that. And by losing that, you know, from a U.S. perspective, again, you're losing tourists and you're losing the image boost, the opportunity for these folks, middle class folks who are, you know, on a splurge coming to your country and saying, hey, this isn't so bad. This isn't what we've been reading about. You know, it's actually a friendly reception. So, again, it's another sort of broken part of the bargain, and it's got that international component to it.
26: I'm wondering, why are the prices so much higher this time around? We have some sound from the Atlanta mayor talking about this.
8: We're ready from a safety and security perspective, from making sure that people can get around, get through, and get to the games and matches. But we also wanted the community to benefit. Everybody can't afford those expensive tickets.
9: Mm-hmm.
8: Everybody can't go to the match every day. But can they go to a fan fest? Can they go to a watch party? Can they get some cultural exchanges with the people that are going to be coming here? Can our small businesses thrive? So that's why I wanted it to be with the community and not to the community.
26: So that hits on what you were just talking about. Is there a reason the tickets are so much more this time around?
5: Yeah, FIFA wants to make a lot of money off this tournament. They've been very upfront. They control the ticket pricing, not the local organizers, not the local government. FIFA does, and they've been very upfront that, you know, the U.S. is the world's largest sports and entertainment market, and they are coming to take advantage of that. And you know, they will also at the same time make the argument, we're just pricing things where the market is. And there's a market for people willing to pay, you know, thousands of dollars for a ticket. You know, we're seeing it with, you know, the NBA Finals. We've seen it with the Super Bowl. We see it with these mega events when they come to the U.S. So their argument is we're just trying to we're helpless. We're only playing with the market.
6: Well, I have to think, because this kind of brings up, you know, we host FIFA World Cup, but we've also hosted the Olympics. So what's the difference between, let's say, the U.S. hosting the Olympics versus hosting the World Cup, let's say, benefit-wise?
5: Yeah, I don't think that there is much of one at this point. I mean, you know, with Los Angeles, which is going to have our next Olympics, and with Salt Lake City, which will have the next Winter Olympics, both of them were chosen precisely because they already have the infrastructure in place. You know, so there's not going to be a real infrastructure benefit to those cities. You know, the image benefit, you know, the U.S. is already a sports destination. So then it becomes the same, you know, argument again. Is there an economic benefit? And one of the things that study after study shows is, regardless of what these economic projections that we always see with these mega events, those numbers are never met. Oftentimes what happens is, sure, you may get an influx of tourists, but that just means that the tourists who were going to come at that time anyway aren't coming. And it all relatively balances out in the end. So what are you going to do? You're going to, at least in theory, make these events accessible. And if you've tried to get, you know, Los Angeles 28 Olympics tickets, like I have, I was in, you know, the lottery or whatever it was, they're extremely expensive. When I finally got in the door and saw what the prices were, I said, you know, I think I'm going to hold off on this. So this is a familiar dynamic.
26: All right, we'll have to see how crowded those stadiums are and who's in those very, very expensive seats. Adam Minter, thank you so much for joining us.
5: Thank you.
1: The action begins in the FIFA World Cup with the group stage on Thursday, Mexico versus South Africa. Canada plays Friday along with Team USA against Paraguay. Terminal users can make your picks, all 147 of them. This will take some time, but I encourage you to do so. On the Bloomberg Bracket Challenge, just type BRKT. Go, Christina, you're still new enough to the company that you maybe haven't legacy March Madness. Did you do one through this?
26: No, but I didn't. But I didn't know you could do this in the terminal. This is pretty cool.
1: It is a real thing. A popular function. BRKT.
26: Did you do it for March Madness?
1: You know, I missed the deadline and I felt pretty lame about that. Because I do like to do it because you can see how you fare, how you're stacking up against your colleagues.
26: That's what I was just going to ask. So if we all do them and you know, something happens and I, for one time, do better than two of you, I could, like, lord that over you when we're on Saturday?
1: You see me play pointed, you know,
26: like,
1: you care about
26: Well, again, we'll see. That's coming up in a bit. I do want to pull up that chart that we were talking about, though, about ticket prices. This is crazy. So look at the number from 2022. It's $687, which is still an exorbitant amount. 2026, the cheapest ticket, $2,030. Wow. And that's because Americans will pay them.
1: Oh, not inflation. It's the Americans.
26: No, they are confident, as you were saying, they're confident that in the U.S. market, the number one sports market in the world, they can charge this much, and we idiots will pay it.
1: I'm not going. Lisa, you're going?
26: Not happening.
1: Not happening with you either. You?
26: No.
1: Sports activity.
26: I do like the World Cup, I will say. I do generally watch.
1: Nah,
7: I'll be stuck on New Jersey Transit.
26: Yeah, people get excited. You pick your team.
1: All right,
26: up next, we were just talking about it, our weekly dose of embarrassment. It's the Pointed News Quiz.
1: Yes, I'm ready. I hope you are too. 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
12: 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Kochia and waterhemp continue to be some of the most problematic weeds for North Dakota farmers. 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
26: All right, now for the weekend-pointed news quiz.
1: I wait for this every you know, 6 days out of the week. I'm counting down.
26: Listen, just moment. Because you've been doing better lately doesn't mean this is going to persist. So, Lisa,
1: self-esteem I need.
26: Well, Lisa had this sheet out. You walked by her earlier.
15: You are cheating.
1: The allegations of malfeasance are flying, and I want to let the viewers
26: and listeners
1: know.
26: That's the man who accuses me
1: of
26: cheating on a bi-weekly basis. Lisa. All right,
15: let's get to the quiz. Okay, so for those of you who have never played with us, here's how it works. They have 30 chips in front of them, 30 each, and they're going to base those poker chips.
1: Yes,
15: poker chips. There you go. And we have three categories, so they're going to base how much they're going to bet on each category, depending on, you know,
26: wager.
15: How you feel. How you feel confident about each category, all right? You've been doing the 10 across the board, David. It's been working for you.
1: Well, I didn't do it last week. I did like 30 on one, and that was really stupid.
15: Yeah.
1: So
26: he learned his lesson.
1: I'm going
26: to
1: go.
26: Let's get to the category.
1: All right. What do we got? Hold on.
15: AI is the first category.
16: Okay.
15: Second category is securities fraud. And third category is movies.
16: Oh, I feel like
15: so where do you feel more confident?
16: I saw the securities fraud story, and
1: I'm going to go to that there.
26: I'm doing my usual.
1: I'm doing
26: 10.
1: 10 on AI.
15: Okay.
1: None on securities fraud. And then 20
26: yeah,
1: on movies.
26: I'm not feeling great about
15: strategy.
26: That
15: good strategy. Okay. Ready for your first question?
1: So
15: let's get to AI. Okay. Chip makers have discovered that the cooling ability of which lab-grown stone is superior to copper and aluminum? Lab-grown stone. Where have you been hearing a lot about lab-grown stone?
1: I don't know.
26: I drew a little visual aid for you.
1: Okay. Really?
15: She drew a picture, too.
1: I wrote crystals.
15: Crystals.
1: Lab-grown crystals.
15: Diamonds.
1: Oh,
15: David.
1: For God's sake.
15: Yes.
1: Can AI get more expensive, please?
15: No.
1: Maybe?
15: But shares of Chinese companies that produce those diamonds, they jumped as much as 50% in a matter of days because of this news.
1: I hear you can't tell the difference now between lab-grown diamonds and the real thing.
15: No, and I have to say, the diamond did fall out of my engagement ring when we were away in Washington.
1: I forgot this wild story, Lisa.
15: I lost it, so
1: my may
15: be going for the lab grown replacement.
1: I feel so sad that has remained lost.
15: You mentioned it was a chaotic weekend. All right, lab grown, fine.
1: You found a diamond at the Washington Hilton.
15: Please send it to Bloomberg.
26: Lisa also lost her ring.
1: All right. Wow.
15: Okay, securities fraud. Let's move on so I can forget about this.
1: Oh, my God.
15: Okay, investor Andrew Left was found guilty of securities fraud.
1: Yeah.
15: What trading strategy is Left best known for? What is the trading strategy?
26: It's definitely not because it was in a movie.
15: That's why she knows. Hey, whatever it takes.
1: Sad I put
15: whatever
1: nothing
15: it takes.
1: On this, but... Okay.
15: Yeah,
1: okay.
15: Go first.
26: Short selling.
1: Short selling.
15: No, both of
17: you. Yeah. You got it right. Correct.
18: Also, that story was absolutely everywhere. So.
17: It was. He's found guilty of using social media posts to manipulate stocks, and that's the issue. It's a no-no.
18: All right, so how are we doing on points-wise? Oh, I have, like, okay. All of my little chips here. David, are you missing some of your chips? David, you're missing a couple of your chips?
20: Lisa Mateo, but okay. We're ready for this next category.
18: All right, you better hope you know this. You gave them to me. Okay. Movies. This is where we're going to do good. Okay. Backrooms. Have you heard of the movie?
17: Thank God. That's a title I couldn't remember.
18: Okay. Yes.
17: It earned $118 million on its opening weekend. What genre, internet horror folklore, is it based on?
20: Internet horror folklore?
17: Oh, it's such a weird term.
18: Name.
20: It's a weird name?
17: Yes.
20: Well, I've lost
17: it's a genre of internet horror folklore. What is it based on?
18: This is a tough one. I know.
17: The movie. I literally saw this and thought, Lisa's going to use this for pointed, and I can't remember if I got it right.
20: I wrote Scare Tube.
17: Scare Tube? What did you write?
18: I couldn't remember if it's creepy spaghetti or creepy pasta.
17: Creepy pasta?
18: Yeah, I got it right.
17: Awesome.
18: Right. Okay, you have to explain this to me. Okay?
17: I don't know what it is. Oh. I just saw the term.
18: It's
17: I don't know understand what it is.
18: Because memes with the genre offerings spread via Control-C and Control-V, which is paste, so maybe
17: it's like control V duplicating it. I don't
20: strokes.
18: Maybe because it's creepy.
17: Copy paste. Any younger people are controlling.
18: Know what this is?
17: Yeah. I'm trying, people. I'm trying. Really trying. The youngins. I know.
20: Have you watched these movies?
18: No, but Obsession was the other one from a YouTube filmmaker that my son was really talking about. He's like, you got to see this movie.
20: Do you have to see it?
18: No.
20: No.
17: Yeah, I did know it started on YouTube, and it's now being distributed by A24, which is a very big company. And it's like, but isn't like the number one movie right now?
18: It is really.
20: Seen none of these movies?
17: No, I don't do like that kind of horror. I'll do like
20: too scary.
17: No, I just
20: too gripping, too emotionally.
17: Okay, you know what, heavy. Lisa? What's the bonus?
18: Mama
17: question?
18: Too scary.
17: All right, bonus is protein. Yes.
18: Oh,
17: okay.
18: God.
17: I'm so excited.
20: I've got nothing to
17: wait
20: for or live for here.
17: Is this about the shortage?
18: A dietary craze caused shortages of which cheese byproduct?
20: Cheese byproduct?
18: That's found in caramel.
17: Think about your nursery rhyme.
18: High protein waffles.
20: Oh.
18: Okay.
20: I know this.
18: You do
20: know my nursery rhymes.
18: You know
20: this? Yeah, it's a pretty big hint.
17: You're fine.
18: So good.
17: I want you to feel included.
20: Yeah.
18: What is this? Cheese
20: byproduct.
18: Do you enjoy it?
20: I enjoy
18: it every morning.
17: I got to get better about this. Lisa yells at me about my protein intake all the time.
18: There we go.
17: Way.
18: You guys are right. Yes.
17: No way.
20: How do you decide what to take of all of these things?
17: What,
20: like,
17: protein?
20: Yeah. Well, I just see the tubs of this stuff.
17: Yeah. I don't know. I look at like different things, calories too, how much sodium is in it sometimes too, but it's all like the protein craze. So now like these companies are starting to alter what they put, like, how much whey? Maybe we can find something else. Maybe they'll use pea protein instead of like the whey protein. It's a lot.
18: I have to say, I'm very suspicious of protein being in things that it doesn't need to be in. Like, not like a shake or a bar, but like, yes, our EP just says Doritos. I don't need protein in my Doritos.
20: Protein Doritos.
18: I don't need protein in my clear Starbucks drink. 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
22: ABC News, I'm Dave Packer. The fragile ceasefire with Iran tested again, with both sides launching new attacks. The U.S. military says it targeted Iranian radar sites and shot down several Iranian drones near the Strait of Hormuz. The Pentagon also says U.S. forces helped shoot down incoming Iranian missiles and drones fired toward Kuwait and Bahrain.
23: Meanwhile, the administration is looking to increase economic pressure on Iran. A source tells ABC News the U.S. Treasury Department is planning to use Iranian assets to help rebuild and repair any future damage caused by Iran in the Gulf. That could include frozen Iranian assets as well as ships the U.S. has seized.
22: ABC's Michelle Franzen. The Israeli Defense Forces now say they've taken out a top Hamas military leader in a strike on Gaza City today. Health officials say there are at least 7 people that were killed in that strike. Kentucky Derby winner Golden Tempo crossed the finish line first at today's 158th running of the Belmont Stakes. This is ABC News.
0: The state of Tennessee is home to nearly two dozen data facilities, more coming, and now many Nashville residents are pushing back after a planned facility near the Nashville Zoo. ABC's Morgan Norwood.
2: More than 227,000 people signing the zoo's petition opposing it. But Nashville is not alone. Communities from coast to coast are pushing back against these AI facilities. In Indianapolis, shots fired at a city councilman's home. A note left behind reading, no data centers. And in Utah, entrepreneur Kevin O'Leary admitting he screwed up after residents revolted over his proposed $15 billion project.
0: The American doctor who tested positive for Ebola after treating patients in the Democratic Republic of Congo is now out of the hospital after nearly 3 weeks. Dr. Peter Stafford was discharged after by two health officials in Berlin. His wife, four kids, also in quarantine, were also discharged. Hospital officials say all of them tested negative and were 21 days past their last exposure. Dave Packer, ABC News.
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0: 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Thank you for listening, and have a fantastic day.
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0: And welcome back to Coast, George Norrie with you. Hard to believe we're rolling into June already. Unbelievable. It goes by so fast. Let's go to the calls. The start, Mike in Denver, get us going. Michael, go ahead.
1: Hey, George, good morning. How are you?
0: Okay, how about you?
1: Doing fantastic. I just wanted to call in and wish you a very happy birthday. Didn't get a chance to last night, but how was your birthday?
0: Uneventful, which is perfect. I like them that way.
1: Yeah. Well, it's always so good to talk to you. And, wow, I can't believe it's been a whole nother year already, a whole nother birthday. And, you know, I actually heard you a few weeks ago on the Clay and Buck show. You sounded absolutely fantastic talking about Disclosure and absolutely amazing interview, George. But, yeah. George, so I was going to talk about for Open Lines tonight. So there was an interesting story I kind of saw this past week. So there's a candidate out of New York. He's running for a House seat in New York, and he brought up something kind of fascinating this past week on one of the morning shows. He was talking about something, a proposal called a first jobs guarantee for college graduates for, you know, like certain fields like the mental health field, healthcare, education, you know, those societally important jobs, which, you know, a lot of them are publicly funded, federally funded. And he's kind of talking about like federal programs, federal grants to help people coming out of college that want to do those jobs, that want to work. They would have opportunities to do those as a guarantee, kind of. And it was interesting when I was watching this, you know, proposal, this interview, because when you think about it, a lot of the workforce today coming out of college, like they're very qualified, but they can't find jobs. They can't find people to hire them. And I thought that was an interesting idea. And I was going to kind of get your thoughts on that. The idea that, you know, the federal government would guarantee certain jobs to young people that really want to work, that have that passion and desire to work. You know, they're insured. They have that opportunity. I was wanting to get your kind of thoughts on that.
0: I'm not sure, Mike, the federal government should get involved in something like that. That's more of the private sector. What do you think?
1: Yeah, no, it's a good point. And I think, you know, I read an article recently in the Wall Street Journal that just talked about how many people coming out of college with master's degrees, right, like fully qualified master's degrees, cannot find any jobs in the job market right now. It's just such a scarcity. And it's just kind of crazy because, you know, I feel like anyone who, you know, America was built on the idea that we support people that want to work. If you have a desire to succeed, if you have a desire to work, then we're going to support you in that effort. A lot of these jobs that are being talked about, I think that Mr. Lasher, who's running for Congress, is proposing, like the medical field, those types of jobs, some of them are federally funded. So I think it kind of would make sense to kind of have that effort in place to kind of, you know, have those programs to federally, you know, fund programs to support young people getting those types of jobs. But, you know, it is kind of a double-edged sword, like you said. But, yeah, George, first of all, before I got off, I just wanted to say again, you know, thank you for your unwavering passion and conviction to help people. I think that's what really sets you apart and Coast to Coast apart. And I think it's going to be another really great year for the show and you. So thank you.
0: Thank you, Mike. Appreciate it. Yeah, we're here to help. And that's the important thing. Speaking of help, Mayette is on the phone from New York. Well, Mayette, you're going to tell us exactly what happened to you. Hi there.
2: Well, it has to be in a metaphor, but since we have 12 days of Christmas, George, I have to wish you happy Earth Day, happy birthday, and many, many, many more.
0: Thank you. Now, what the heck happened to you? What were you doing in the hospital?
2: Let me put it like this. And my circadian rhythm and why I couldn't call in last week, my sleep pattern was like reversed forcibly so for about a month, for you know, from the 29th of April to the 28th of May. And I spent my birthday, Earth Day, in a very terrifying, if you will, environment. I compare it to stepping into a time warp, in a sense, because when I finally was away from all the terror and forcibly, and healthcare fraud, right? I reached for, it was at the end of my bookcase, the Montauk Project book that I learned about through CoStar and you and many years ago. And I had to reread that because I've been experiencing, at least initially, episodes of deja vu. So listening to some radio that wasn't rebroadcast or clearly rebroadcast, it's, you know, oh, I've heard that before. So I'm not sure what that means, but the question is, what is time? And can we, in our present reality, step into time? What I would say, and I have to thank so many Cosies. I mean, Ruth is someone that is a lifelong friend. John de Blasio, who's, I was about to get off his poem to you guys when all of this went down. He's someone that left a delightful message about the problems of being in the hospital, although the food has improved, but the jello is perennially there. And just so many people who, and the lady, who was that lady, George, who called in and talked about how they want to force people to take medications that you can't even pronounce the name, the diseases that come from the medications, as the ads on TV mm-hmm. say at the end, very quickly, because there's so many of them, right? Death results, right? So somehow I prevailed. But I'm just putting the pieces together. If people want to help, I would say, because last year at this time or even before, I reached out to the New York State Department of Health, Office of Mental Health, when this sort of social worker, jealousy, Ruth says it is, or just looking down on a certain population as ne'er-do-wells, if you will, and started all this. So Ann Sullivan is a New York State commissioner. I actually met her at a conference in the Catskills in September and told her, you know, what her office needed to do. So contact her. Everyone be nice. Go to her email. Her office email would be on something like newyorkstate.gov, or just put it into your search engine or Google, and very nicely call her office. She has a number, New York State Department of Health, Office of Mental Health Commissioner, and just kill her with niceness in terms of her doing her job and protecting people from fraud. And I mean, I almost lost my life at one point.
0: Well, now you got to answer this for me. What were you doing in the hospital?
2: Well, I was kind of kidnapped there. Somebody, it's like a poet I heard, and I'll get his name, a South Asian poet on BAI, from I can't remember, but it went like this. The line was, quote, vandalize and accessorize impersonification of a suicide. I'm not suicidal. I'm certainly not violent toward people, but that was stated in an affidavit.
0: Did you go in on your own, or did they involuntarily
2: No. They couldn't get me. I got from a brilliant psychiatrist what's called Cyclear. Right after the court mandated, after a bunch of lies, that I needed evaluation. I got that, so because they wanted to do their thing on me anyway, I wound up in general medicine, right? And
0: hold on for a second. Who reported you in the first place?
2: This is one in particular, a social worker, and you let me use her initials at one point, back in March 13th, I think it was. NB is her initials, and she can't deal with an iconoclast. She can't deal with someone who doesn't.
0: All right, but listen to me. You're not listening to my question. Who reported you in the first place?
2: It was, you want me to say her name?
0: No, but I mean, what happened to you?
2: Well, I'm trying to explain it. It's not easy to explain.
0: Did they come and take you?
2: Yes, exactly. And put me in handcuffs. I mean...
0: Handcuffs?
2: Yes. You know, I'm on the second floor, so I had to... a sheriff's deputy, you know.
0: Did they charge you with anything?
2: No, no. It seemed like if they think that you're going to commit suicide, that's like a criminal offense. I'm not sure about that. Even the attorney was that helped me was unclear why I would have been put in handcuffs. And they tried it with the fire department. I managed to tell the emergency medical technician that no, I wasn't suicidal and I wasn't harmful toward anyone. And he took he said, "Do you want to go to the hospital?" I said, "No, of course not. They're waking me up in a deep sleep." And then they tried it again with the same lies. They tried it with the sheriff's department.
0: Well, somebody must have reported this, right?
2: Yeah, somebody who's wicked. Who you could say is wicked.
0: Do you know them?
2: In what sense do I know them? I don't know them, but I know who they are.
0: You know who turned you in?
2: Yes.
0: And what do? They call and say, "There's this woman who's suicidal, come get her"?
2: Yes.
0: So they show up, and what do they say?
2: They say they have a warrant, and you have to let them... and then they hand you a warrant, and then they watch you. They have a police woman or a deputy sheriff woman who follows you around. You have to get dressed in front of her and, you know, and all of that. So it's very, very strange.
0: I mean, you had no problems with the law prior to this, right?
2: This wasn't the law. This was something called mental hygiene. Well, I guess it is the law where they think that if you're suicidal or you're violent, that they can just put you away. But it didn't work out for them.
0: Well, the person who called this in, did they care about you or were they trying to...
2: Of course not. Of course not. I fractured a part of my thumb, I injured my leg. I mean, the place, once I didn't go along with what the general medicine wanted for me, right? Then they put me in the psych ward, right? And that, I really need to come on the air and spend some time and warn people about the dangers out there with all of this.
0: You're doing that right now.
2: Yeah, oh, that's right, George.
0: So they took you away for how long?
2: Well, that was April 29th, and I didn't walk out until May 28th.
0: So almost a month.
2: Yeah, absolutely.
0: And they took your phone away, I'm told?
2: Well, I had the phone and could listen to the program and even called in once when I was in general medicine, but May 8th, when I was in their psych ward, you know, like as if I'm crazy or a lunatic or delusional, then they take your phone away and they claim that, what do they claim? That they're nervous that somebody might take a picture of someone and put it on social media. But then later I learned, because I built some good relationships up with the staff. Everyone was fighting with everyone else, and I brought in, you know, hey, we're all in the same boat here. And then I started where we were helping each other with certain foods you didn't want it to eat. And so I brought a lot of innovation there. But toward the end, there were some people who came in. One guy had a, you know, they'll give you like a pitcher of ice water, right? And from his far side of his room, you know, and my friend said, yeah, these people are angry because of the way you're holding them and they're kind of being brutal. So he flung the pitcher with the water, and I was just coming to get a hot pack because my hands are cold. It's cold for me. You know, I'm very petite, and I bring a lot of heat into my
0: life. Well, who decided to get you taken out of there?
2: Well, that's a good question. I'm even thinking that the lady, I don't know if you remember her call, a lady who called in around about, maybe it was the week Ruth told me about it, but she didn't recall the name the week before the 28th. That was a Thursday. And a week or a week and a half before that, she called in and she knew exactly what was going on. Do you recall who...
0: I don't know her name. She was
2: right,
0: just
2: but
0: a
2: you
0: call.
2: Remember her call?
0: Oh yeah, absolutely. But
2: well,
0: I mean, when they told you you can leave, how did they do it?
2: Well, first of all, it was the eighth time that I was told to be discharged, so it's a bit of a mystery.
0: In a month, they told you eight times you'd be discharged?
2: Exactly.
0: And they kept you.
2: Indeed.
0: Well, they finally let you out. I'm going to take some other calls. I'm sure this will be to be continued. Next up, let's go to Bob in Ohio. Welcome to the show. Robert, go ahead.
3: Hey, George. I would say happy birthday, but instead I'll say happy birthday for next year. So I'll be the first one to wish you a happy birthday for next year.
0: You're aging me, Bobby. You're aging me.
3: Well, and many more. I was going to ask Ventura about a particular experience I had where I had bought an antique chair because of a person it belonged to, and there was a photograph of him sitting in it with a black band around his arm because he was mourning the death of his daughter. And so I got the chair, and I was sitting in it, and my brother, who at the time was working for banks, and back then, in the early 1990s, he would go around doing appraisals for houses with a Polaroid camera. And he said, hey, you want me to take a picture of you sitting in the chair? And I'm like, yeah. And he took a Polaroid picture of me. And then as it developed, my brother's looking at me, and he's like, what did you do? And I'm like, I didn't do anything. What do you mean, what did I do? And he said, look, and as it developed, there's a black band around my arm.
0: Oh, wow. And you didn't put it there.
3: And I did not put it there, and he didn't see it when he was taking the picture. And it's a Polaroid, and I have a picture of the person in it and that happening to me. But that's just one of many weird things. I was wondering what you would think you would classify that, because it's not a ghost.
0: It's a strange anomaly, that's for sure, especially when you weren't wearing it. Some spirit world put it on you for some reason. Anyways, we're going to come back with more open lines in just a moment. Wow.
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1: From the KFGO News Center, I'm Tommy Fox. The Fargo Police Department is asking for the public's help after multiple gunshots were fired during a large disturbance downtown early this morning. No injuries have been reported and no arrests have been made following the incident, according to Captain Matt Christensen of the Criminal Investigations Division. An officer working in the department's real-time center first spotted a disturbance in the 10 block of Broadway North around 2:01 a.m. Officers already in the area responded to the scene in less than a minute. As officers approached, a large crowd gathered in the area. Multiple gunshots were heard, causing the crowd to quickly scatter. Police contained the scene to investigate. A short time later, officers detained one person for questioning and searched the vehicle, but no firearm was located. As of this morning, no victims have been identified and no weapons have been recovered. Investigators are continuing to review surveillance video and interview witnesses to identify others involved. Anyone with information, video, or photos related to the incident is urged to contact the Fargo Police Department at 701-241-5777. A domestic disturbance call early this morning led to a DUI arrest after a driver crashed his vehicle into several trees. Deputies with the Richland County Sheriff's Office responded to a report of a domestic incident near 165th Avenue Southeast and 94th Street Southeast around 1:25 a.m. They discovered a white Chrysler 300 disabled in a ditch. Investigators believe the vehicle was traveling west when it left the roadway for an unknown reason and struck several trees. While searching the surrounding area, deputies located the driver, identified as 35-year-old Kyle Price Wolf. Wolf was arrested for driving under the influence. He was flown by Sanford AirMed to a hospital for treatment of possible serious injuries. The North Dakota Highway Patrol is assisting with the Sheriff's Office with the ongoing investigation. The Hankinson Fire Department, Hankinson Ambulance, and Ambulance Service Inc. also assisted at the scene. A bipartisan group of senators from North Dakota and Minnesota has introduced legislation aimed at addressing chronic mail delays and missing deliveries plaguing both states. The Postal Delivery Accountability Act, introduced by Senator Kevin Cramer of North Dakota, Tina Smith of Minnesota, John Hoeven of North Dakota, and Amy Klobuchar of Minnesota, would require the U.S. Postal Service to implement tracking systems for mail deliveries and ensure that information is accessible to the public. The legislative push follows a recent report from the USPS Office of Inspector General, which ranked North Dakota and Minnesota among the 10 worst regions in the nation for mail service performance. According to the lawmakers, residents frequently face disruptions, missing mail, and delayed deliveries with little to no explanation from the agency. Cramer noted that the bill would provide the tracking tools and notifications necessary for residents relying on the mail for vital items like paychecks and prescription medications. Lawmakers from both states emphasized that a lack of transparency from the USPS has left consumers and officials in the dark. The bill's co-sponsors stressed that unreliable mail delivery carries severe consequences for vulnerable populations, including seniors, veterans, and small businesses who depend on timely delivery for Social Security checks and daily operations. Klobuchar stated that the legislation would formally enforce the accountability and transparency measures previously recommended by the Postal Inspector General to restore service speed and reliability.
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1: KFGO Weather Center forecast. Tonight, clear skies, low of 65 degrees, southeast winds at 10 to 20 miles per hour. Tomorrow, sunny skies, high of 94 with windy conditions, southeast winds at 25 to 35 miles per hour with gusts as high as 45 miles per hour. Monday, mostly cloudy in the morning, then mostly sunny skies with a chance of showers and thunderstorms, high of 86. Tuesday, mostly sunny with a slight chance of rain and thunderstorms, high of 94. And Wednesday, mostly cloudy in the morning, then mostly sunny skies with a chance of showers and thunderstorms and a high of 93. 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
5: 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That's right. Are you single, supernaturally curious, and looking for a connection that's truly out of this world? Then get ready for Paranormal Date, a brand new Spark original series where love meets the supernatural. Each episode, one paranormal loving single goes on a blind speed date with three potential matches who share their passion for ghosts, UFOs, psychic phenomena, cryptids, and all things unexplained. After choosing their connection, the lucky couple is whisked away to a haunted location for a chillingly romantic first date. Will they find their soulmate or just another boo? Will sparks fly beyond the veil? And could it be love at first fright? If you've had a paranormal experience and believe there's more to this world than meets the eye, or if you're simply searching for someone who gets your spooky side of life, we want to hear from you. 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

0: And welcome back to Coast, George Norrie with you. Let's go back to the phones. Ruth is with us in Maryland. Hey, Ruthie, go ahead.
1: Oh, hi, George. Thank you for taking my call.
0: Sure.
1: I wanted to tell you a story of a very unusual police pursuit. Not a chase, but just a pursuit. What method of transportation they used to pursue them. And the other day, I like to go museum shopping. My neighbor and I like to go museum shopping. And when we came out of the museum, we ran into a retired DNR officer. For anybody that doesn't know what DNR is, that's the Department of Natural Resources. And they're all over because they're federal. And they're the ones that enforce the hunting and fishing laws. And he told me some history, which was really incredible. He said that, not only do we have the oldest sheriff's department in the country, George, but the DNR actually started here in Maryland. I think you remember me telling you before about our oyster wars we had here.
0: Mm-hmm.
1: Yeah, well, they had made a oyster navy, I think they called it the oyster. It was in Maryland. They called it the Maryland Oyster, I think it was navy, but they were like, during the oyster wars, and that was started in 1868 when the Maryland Oyster Navy was started. And the oyster wars, they started long before the Civil War, and they were mainly between the Maryland and Virginia fishermen because the Potomac is owned by Maryland, the Potomac River. So I just thought that was really interesting that the DNR started out of that. That's the originated there. So we're first for that, too, in Maryland. And anyway, he told us this really funny story about in 1977. I don't know if it was the bay or the river, but it was all frozen over. And these guys still went out there in their vehicles, right? And they chopped like 8-foot square blocks in the ice and were still oystering out there And so I guess they didn't think that they could get to them. So guess what they did, George? They ice skated out to them. Have you ever heard of a place on ice skate? I've never heard of that before in my life. Maybe they do it up north in Alaska. We'll have to ask Mike in Alaska.
0: At least they didn't break through the ice.
1: No, but they ice skated out to them. I mean, they were really surprised. You know, they actually put on ice skates and ice skated out
0: yeah, that's a first. That's a first.
1: Yeah, I just thought that was pretty funny. But and we still have oyster pirates here. The retirement community tried to make an oyster farm, but the oyster pirates kept robbing it. We have a lot of oyster farms here.
0: How did your buddy Mayette sound?
1: Oh, yeah, I meant to tell you, my aunt, I'm so glad she's out of there. She really went through a lot, George. She really did. And not only when this happened, they were giving her a hard time before that, too. So
0: I still can't figure out what happened to her, though, because she didn't tell us.
1: Somebody tried to accuse her of being suicidal. That's when they come, when you're accused of being suicidal, they do handcuff you. I don't know why, but they do, you know.
0: That'll make more depressed, my God.
1: I know. You can threaten to kill somebody. One of the neighbors one time used to threaten to kill us all. You can kill somebody right in front of a police officer, and they can't do anything about it at all. But if you threaten to kill yourself, they'll put you in handcuffs. And
0: well, she never threatened to kill herself, though, did she?
1: No, they were just giving her a hard time, the social workers and all. I know I went through a very similar situation with my husband before he died, and the social workers kept giving me a hard time, and they kept trying to do everything they could to take him away from me. We weren't legally married yet, and when we did get married, they tried to stop us from getting married and everything. It was terrible. So I kind of know what she's going through. You know, it's they were giving her a hard time before this. So, you know, I'm just glad she's out and back. So.
0: Well, that's the best way to be. Thanks, Ruth. Next up, let's go to Keith in Cleveland, Ohio, east of the Rockies. Hi, Keith.
2: Hi, George. I just wanted to call because, as you know, our birthdays are on the same day. And
0: that's right. And happy birthday to you.
2: Yes, yes. And did you go out do anything special?
0: I worked. I did my show. That was it.
2: That's what I thought. Well, hey, why not? No. And be appreciative that you have that availability to do a show, because as you know, I used to work in radio when I lived in Phoenix, and I miss it very, very much, going blind and dealing with everything I deal with. And I know I've mentioned to you before, around my birthday was always, always when I was diagnosed with my disease, and I'm sure all the listeners know, regulars, I've been dealing with HIV. It's been over 40 years now.
0: 40 years?
2: Over 40 years.
0: Well, keep staying strong, my friend.
2: Well, we keep going, and it just makes me appreciate another year over, and I can still appreciate and enjoy the fact that I'm healthy. I live in a home that many listeners know from me perceiving and specifying it before, a home that I was born and raised in. So obviously, and being blind, I know every square inch, because people who don't recognize or understand that is so vital for me, because I always haven't been blind.
0: You still have family out that way?
2: I actually live with my brother, my younger brother, and I'm very, very, very blessed and thankful. It's not as if I don't have friends. I do. But as far as a committed relationship and so forth, I've had several, but I don't know. At times, I'm sure everybody knows, and I don't know if you are aware. Of course, I'm sure you are, George. It's not easy anymore.
0: Are you totally blind, Keith?
2: Actually, I am. And I remember mentioning it quite a while ago. Because of the HIV, I am very, very, very rare. That's why my doctor said I am one in many, many, many, many, many thousands and thousands of people. One that it took my eyesight. Because I had better than 20/20 vision, George.
0: Wow.
2: So, imagine.
0: Was it gradual or did it just go at one time?
2: It started, it was gradual at first. And then, all of a sudden, rapidly, I'm like, what's going on here? What's going on here? And it started going, and even some of the best eye doctors in the Cleveland area medically could not, all wanted to see me and check out. They said they've never, ever seen eyes go so fast.
0: Wow.
2: So believe me, George, when people complain about problems, issues, disasters in their life, I'm like, you don't have to tell me that. I know it too well. And we're doing well with what we have, what we can, and as you know, having a birthday, hey, just another year, another number, we're still here and doing very well.
0: Stay strong, Keith O. Stay strong. Next up, let's go to Joe in Boston, Massachusetts. Hey, Joseph.
3: Hey, George. I haven't talked to you. I tried to get in the other night. I want to thank John and all the people and Mayad and Cornelius and others. And she takes so long. I still don't understand what happened. Who took her out? Who got the warrant? Who did this and who did that? She has a good case against him. That's the first thing. And the other thing I wanted to mention is this disclosure. You had a guest on who was a pilot who saw the jets or something. And I think you had two guests. One said they have equipment now that they can evaporate people. I think all this stuff should be exposed. And I want to ask you a question. I've never asked this. Your show goes to 5, how come you end at 4:30 and play the tape? We'd like you to go right to 5, George. You know, we enjoy open lines. But I want to thank all the listeners for Coast to Coast. My PSA is going down, but now I have AFib, and I want to say I'm afraid to have them do the ablation because of what happened the other night on your show Randy Shannon, the guy that has blood pressure problems because of AFib. So I'd like your comments and I will listen off the air, okay?
0: Well, blood pressure, take care of you. You got to take care of that. I'm once at 20 over 70, thank God. But take care of yourself, and I'm glad your PSA levels are coming down. Let's go to Scott in Kentucky. Hey, Scotty, go ahead.
4: Good morning, Mr. Norrie. Thank you for taking my call. You know, I want to talk about the Epstein files. It's cast a dark cloud over our nation, President Trump, all of our congressmen, senators. Let's be honest. They've all been compromised. They've been held hostage. The Epstein files has not been revealed by any means, just a portion of it. And it proves to me, Mr. Norrie, without a shadow of a doubt, the tremendous Jewish conspiracy in the United States, what happened with the protocols of the Elders of Zion in the 20th century.
0: No. Let's not go there. And don't blame Jewish people for Jeffrey Epstein's stupidity, quite frankly. That's a story we haven't touched. I let the mainstream do it because it's just dumb. Charlie in Tarzana, California. Go ahead, Charlie.
5: Hey, George, big fan. I called into your show, I don't know, 6 months back. Listen, I was watching Neil deGrasse Tyson earlier, and he was talking about alien life. And he was talking about how many people there are in the world. And he talked about how many people have cell phones. He was off by a little bit, so I did my own research. Also, I have three other topics. But anyway, there's approximately 6 billion people with cell phones. How come no factual evidence of any sort of alien life? You see things flying around in the sky with airplanes. How come we don't see something on the ground? You know, 6 billion phones?
0: We haven't had ground stories in years. We used to have a lot of them, but we don't have them anymore. I don't know why.
5: I know. I think you had them back in the 60s and 70s, and Spielberg capitalized on it in the 80s with Poltergeist and E.T. and what other movies. And people just want to believe. Like, I believe in Roswell. I believe, I don't know if you know the story about the guy that was the what's the guy that buries people? What's his title? The mortician. I don't know if you ever followed that, but I guess the FBI or some of the police requested small-sized coffins. So I'm not sure if that was real or not. Can I give you another topic that I would like to discuss?
0: Sure.
5: All of your guests on your show, they believe what they're saying. They speculate over everything. 90% have no proof. They're like me right now. I'm just rambling on. I literally believe that I could be a guest on your show, and I could talk about mops in my backyard that are, there's no explanation for them. They convince themselves respectfully that they know what they're talking about. They have no proof, and people believe it. So it's all speculation. They pontificate. They go on and on sometimes for a couple hours. They've convinced themselves, and people call in respectfully, and they're like, well, I have a similar story. You don't have a similar story. There's no existence of that. Can I give you one more topic?
0: One more. Go for it.
5: Bigfoot was a joke. People truly believe to this day that Bigfoot exists. I'm pretty sure all men or women throughout the United States of America, they've traversed the whole land of America. Bigfoot didn't exist. Where were his parents? Where are his offspring? It's all made up. And that's it. And I'm a fan of yours, and I'll leave it at that.
0: What do you think? Let me ask you about Bigfoot, though. What are people reporting that they see?
5: Well, I think it goes back to, remember that tape back in the late 70s? You know, the character walking in the woods in the background. This thing had more poise and posture than Joe Biden in his best days. This thing was upright. This thing was beautiful, upright, strong shoulders. You know, you would think it would go into a chorus line, you know, musical rendition. You know what I'm talking about. But how come there's, you know, people believe it. George, can I please call on your show one night as a professional? Can I just be a professional on something?
0: Send Tom some information on who you are, okay?
5: What? Say it again?
0: Send Tommy, my producer, some information about who you are.
5: I know. You know, I actually like Tommy. My favorite commercial that you guys do is the dating love commercial where she calls him a alien flirt or something like that.
0: Oh, yeah, exactly.
5: It is the best commercial I've ever heard.
0: Steven, all right. Thank you, my friend. Keep in touch with us. See what kind of credentials you might have. That's important, too. But let me address some of our guests. Not all of them have definitive proof. Not all of them. Some do. Not all of them. And it lets your mind, your imagination wander. That's the important thing. That's what makes it so exciting to be true. Cornelius in Louisiana. You got a minute, Corny. Go for it.
6: Hey there, George. Boy, I tell you, you got me falling behind Charlie. I don't know. But I'm glad my Ed called and told her a story, and Ruthie and Mike the Millennial and Joe from Boston. It sounds like you're going into another one. You got time to hold me over, George?
0: I'll hold you over for a little bit. We'll come back and get you when we come right back on Coast to Coast AM.
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6: ABC News, I'm Dave Packer. The ceasefire between the U.S. and Iran does not appear to be stopping the exchange of missile fire.
7: As the war nears the 100-day mark, the strait, a critical trading route, remains closed. And the average price of a gallon of gas in the U.S. still above $4. In recent days, the president and his allies continue to assert that the war would be coming to a rapid end, including at this round table with farmers in Wisconsin.
8: We're at a point we're going to come out of Iran very quickly.
7: And in an interview Tuesday this week, President Trump said the blockade on the Strait could even last until Labor Day.
6: ABC's Tom Sophie Burridge. Frightening scene near a street festival in Toledo this evening.
9: And for those monitoring crews, it sounds as if there's going to be multiple people shot.
6: When police arrived, they say they found 12 people injured with gunshot wounds, two critically. An active search continues for the suspects. Defense Secretary Pete Hegseth attended a ceremony in France today marking the 82nd anniversary of D-Day. This is ABC News. Pope Leo continues to spread his message of peace, unity, and human dignity. Today he brought that message to Spain, arriving just hours ago for his week-long visit. ABC foreign correspondent Marcus Moore was in Madrid, where the pontiff appears to be meeting with a very large and receptive crowd.
10: In his Popemobile, Leo XIV surprising crowds with a 6-7 meme trend, using the up-and-down hand gesture. And the first American pope asked to take sides on the upcoming World Cup.
11: I will certainly support the U.S. I don't know how many games I'll be able to see, but...
12: You'll be there watching.
10: And when Pope Leo was asked for his reaction to the news that his hometown Chicago Bears might consider a move to Indiana, the Pope said it's out of his pay grade.
6: A new study on GLP-1 drugs and cancer. Researchers say women taking GLP-1s were 30% less likely to develop breast cancer, the second most common cancer among American women. Dave Packer, ABC News.
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1: From the KFGO News Center, I'm Tommy Fox. The Cass County Sheriff's Office says a second arrest has been made after an investigation into the trafficking of narcotics in the spring of 2024 at the Cass County Jail. 34-year-old Daria Renville of Sisseton was arrested in South Dakota and transferred to the Cass County Jail nearly 2 years after a warrant was issued for her arrest. The Sheriff's Office says the investigation began after narcotics were sent to the jail through the inmate mail system. In November of 2024, 32-year-old Amar Kovacevic of Fargo pled guilty to charges of attempting to distribute drugs in a correctional facility. A warrant was issued for Renville in October of the same year. Renville faces charges of drug distribution in a correctional facility and possession. Sheriff Jesse Johnner says holding individuals accountable for drug trafficking is a top priority regardless of where it happens. He applauded his office's work with the United States Postal Inspection Service. A North Dakota state judge is declining to rule in a lawsuit between Tesla and the North Dakota Department of Transportation. The judge is letting the case go through the administrative appeals process. The case comes from Tesla's attempt to build car dealerships in Fargo and Bismarck. Tesla applied for 2 car dealership licenses in September of 2024, but were denied due to a state law that says vehicle manufacturers cannot own car dealerships and must sell their products through franchise dealerships. The state says the law is meant to protect consumers and promote fair competition. The U.S. Senate has passed the Secure America Act, funding Immigrations and Customs Enforcement and U.S. Customs and Border Protection through the remainder of the Trump administration. The legislation now moves to the House of Representatives. Senator Kevin Cramer says Democrats would rather defund law enforcement than defend law enforcement. The U.S. Department of Homeland Security was shut down for 76 days earlier this year while waiting for funding, the longest period in history. Minnesota Senator Tina Smith previously asked lawmakers to reject the funding, saying Congress should require stronger accountability measures and complete investigations into the deaths of Minnesotans Alex Preddy and Renee Good during Operation Metro Surge. Kids across the Fargo Public School District began their summer vacation Thursday, including students at Horace Mann Elementary, who left the halls of the 115-year-old building one last time. For librarian Lydia Faulkner, saying goodbye wasn't as easy. Last year, the Fargo School Board approved the construction of a new Horace Mann Elementary School located at the site of the old building. Until construction is complete, students will attend the Washington, Roosevelt, or Madison Elementary Schools. The new Horace Mann building will absorb the Roosevelt and Madison schools. It's expected to open in the fall of 2028.
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1: KFGO Weather Center forecast. Tonight, clear skies, low of 65 degrees, southeast winds at 10 to 20 miles per hour. Tomorrow, sunny skies, high of 94 with windy conditions, southeast winds at 25 to 35 miles per hour with gusts as high as 45 miles per hour. Monday, mostly cloudy in the morning, then mostly sunny skies with a chance of showers and thunderstorms, high of 86. Tuesday, mostly sunny with a slight chance of rain and thunderstorms, high of 94. And Wednesday, mostly cloudy in the morning, then mostly sunny skies with a chance of showers and thunderstorms and a high of 93. 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

0: Paranormal expert Joshua P. Warren, I hadn't talked to in some time, but I caught up with him and asked him what he was up to.
1: I've been out in the desert hunting UFOs. I have new haunted objects in my house, which is something that I try to avoid, but they just keep finding a way here. And I have a brand new laboratory to produce sigils, so there's a lot happening right now.
0: We'll get into sigils in a moment. Your land is close to Area 51, isn't it?
1: Yes, it is. Rachel, Nevada is the settlement closest to Area 51, and last year I purchased acres of land when they, much to my surprise, came up for sale, right there near the boundary of Area 51. And I got it strictly to do experiments and research. I want to make it very clear. I am absolutely doing nothing to impose upon the government work. I'm not trying to snoop into what they're doing or to interfere or trespass. I just know that that entire area has a paranormal history going back thousands of years. I mean, there are petroglyphs around there of what is called Paranagat Man, which looks like an alien wearing this bizarre, you know, astronaut costume or outfit. And the only place you find Paranagat Man is in that area around Area 51. You've got ghost towns there. There's a whole paranormal legacy there, and I think that's one of the reasons that Area 51 was built there. But as you probably know, I've kept you somewhat updated on this. I am currently building, for the first time ever, what is intended to be a portal opening machine. And the plan is to test this out in the desert on my property and to see if I can create some kind of a paranormal effect out in the area around Area 51.
0: My gosh, Josh, be careful. Who knows what's going to happen with that thing?
1: Well, you know, I'm going to give you some breaking news on a couple of things here tonight. For one thing, I have a prototype almost finished that's a quarter scale for this machine. And it turns out that building a portal opening machine is not easy.
0: I would not think so. Gosh.
1: I figured that might be the case, but I said to myself, this is going to probably take me a few years. I've only been working on this about a year now. And one of the things that has slowed me down was the supply chain, because I need some rather exotic components from various parts of the world. And for people who have no idea what I'm talking about here, I have decided to use everything that I know from doing 30 years of research regarding, well, physics and metaphysics and radionics and psionics and psychotronics and sacred geometry, and put it all together into this device, which has some moving parts. And I don't want to, of course, tell people how I'm planning to put all this together. I will someday, especially if it works, or maybe I won't. I might keep it a secret if it works. If it works too well, it might be a dangerous thing. But nonetheless, the other day, and I'm talking about 6 days ago, I did this test where I had two, 6 days ago, I did this test where I had two of these components spinning for the first time ever. And as soon as they started spinning and they made it up to close to the speed that I had in mind, the lights in my facility started blinking, and then there was a knock on my door all at once. And so I shut everything down. It was kind of jarring because I wasn't sure what was happening. The lights blink and then there's a knock on the door. So I turned everything off. I went to the door. I opened it. There was nobody out there. And so I realized at that point that something was happening. Okay, I don't know what, and that's the problem. When you start cranking up these things, you're allowing some kind of energy to start entering, and that's why I'm doing this very, very, very gradually so that I can pull the plug at any moment if I don't like what's happening. But I'm thinking, if all goes well, I might have something that I'm ready to take out to the desert about a year from now.
0: Let's hope we don't hear a story of you disappearing through a portal and never coming back.
1: Well, you know, it is certainly interesting that a lot of people disappear here in what is known as the Nevada Triangle. As a matter of fact, there have been more disappearances here than there have been in the so-called Bermuda Triangle. And, of course, I used to live in the Bermuda Triangle and do research there. But the Nevada Triangle goes

never knew there were aliens on my roof. I got shadow people, and they're living in my basement. Got a funny feeling, Bigfoot.

For Dan Galante, Donna Walker, Tom Danheiser, Sue Trikas, Lex Lonehood, Sean Latasseur, Alec Fernandez, Stephanie Smith, Tim Banal, George Knapp, Richard Serrett, and Lisa Garr, I'm George Norrie, somewhere out there on Coast to Coast AM. We'll see you on our next edition. Until then, be safe, everyone.

0: 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So we're giving away a Cherokee Wolf Pup 16LP from OutletRecreation.com and filled with prizes from Maui Sauce and Viking Winery. 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Hey, it's Tyler Axness, host of AfterNews Live. How would you like to escape the daily grind and join me on a fishing trip? We're heading north for some legendary fall walleye fishing at Ballard's Resort on Lake of the Woods, and I want you to join me. It all kicks off Monday, September 7th. 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
3: ABC News, I'm Dave Packer. A mass shooting at a festival in Toledo, Ohio Saturday, leaving at least 12 people wounded, 2 critically. Toledo's fire chief, Allison Armstrong.
4: Fire and EMS crews responded immediately. They went into the scene once it was secured by Toledo police, began treating, triaging, and then working on plans to transport those patients.
3: The victims range in age from 14 to 61. Police Saturday began a manhunt for the suspects. Iran condemning new U.S. attacks as a, quote, clear violation of the ceasefire. The U.S. military said it destroyed Iranian radar sites after Iran fired 4 one-way attack drones, which posed a threat to ships near the Strait of Hormuz. Iran retaliating, firing a volley of missiles at U.S. allies Kuwait and Bahrain. Meanwhile, the Lebanese army says an Israeli airstrike killed 2 officers and a soldier. ABC News has reviewed internal planning that shows the army is preparing to carry out the executions of the military's 4 death row inmates if ordered to do so by the president. This is ABC News. A new warning about fake online invitations. Victims say the emails look like they're from major e-vite companies, but they're actually scams. ABC's Elizabeth Schulze.
5: The president of Paperless Post tells us scams are still a small number compared to the millions of real invites that go out each week.
6: Anything that's asking you to download an attachment is a red flag. Anything that asks you to log in or register to do something basic like reply is a red flag.
5: And the CEO of Punchbowl says there are clear signs an invite is fake, like if an image won't load, logos are the wrong size, or the text isn't aligned. And always check the website URL.
3: FIFA has announced that it will now allow fans to bring their own water bottles to some stadiums during the World Cup. They had barred spectators from bringing refillable water bottles into the tournament's 16 stadiums across North America, including some with limited or no shade from the sun, now reversing that policy out of criticism that they could be putting people at risk of dehydration. Dave Packer, ABC News.
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1: From the KFGO News Center, I'm Tommy Fox. Fire crews responded to a classroom fire at Horace High School Thursday morning. Around 10 crews arrived at the school to find the classroom on the second floor on fire. A fire suppression system contained the fire and damage to the classroom. Nobody was hurt. The last day of school in Horace was last month. Southern Valley Fire and Rescue, West Fargo Fire, and the Cass County Sheriff's Office responded. Governor Tim Walz signed a $1.2 billion bonding bill yesterday. The infrastructure package supports projects around Minnesota for public safety, clean water, transportation, state buildings, and housing. The governor was joined by St. Paul Mayor Kali Herr, along with transportation, labor, and budget state officials. Walz originally proposed a $907 million bonding bill at the beginning of the legislative session, but compromised with legislative leaders and lawmakers on this larger infrastructure package. June is Gun Violence Awareness Month. Minnesota Congresswoman Kelly Morrison made a plea to lawmakers on the House floor to stop gun violence. A gun reform bill that would have banned assault-style weapons passed the Minnesota Senate last legislative session, but stalled in the House. Despite a sit-in protest from Democratic lawmakers, House Speaker Lisa Damith says the bill never passed through the committee process.
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1: KFGO Weather Center forecast. Tonight, clear skies, low of 65 degrees, southeast winds at 10 to 20 miles per hour. Tomorrow, sunny skies, high of 94 with windy conditions, southeast winds at 25 to 35 miles per hour with gusts as high as 45 miles per hour. Monday, mostly cloudy in the morning, then mostly sunny skies with a chance of showers and thunderstorms, high of 86. Tuesday, mostly sunny with a slight chance of rain and thunderstorms, high of 94. And Wednesday, mostly cloudy in the morning, then mostly sunny skies with a chance of showers and thunderstorms and a high of 93. 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
7: ABC News, I'm Dave Packer. The fragile ceasefire with Iran tested again, with both sides launching new attacks.
8: The U.S. military releasing video showing fresh strikes on Iranian radar sites. U.S. officials say those strikes coming after Iran fired four one-way attack drones, posing a threat to ships near the Strait of Hormuz. Meanwhile, the administration is looking to increase economic pressure on Iran. A source tells ABC News the U.S. Treasury Department is planning to use Iranian assets to help rebuild and repair any future damage caused by Iran in the Gulf. That could include frozen Iranian assets as well as ships the U.S. has seized.
7: ABC's Michelle Franzen. A manhunt began Saturday night after a mass shooting at an Ohio festival that left at least 12 people with gunshot wounds. The victims range in age from 14 to 61, and we're told that two of the victims are in critical condition. Pope Leo is now in Spain, the six-day trip marking his first official visit to an EU country outside of Italy. This is ABC News. Defense Secretary Pete Hegseth's message to European leaders during a ceremony marking the 82nd anniversary of D-Day. Hegseth comparing the 1944 Normandy landings to immigration in Europe.
9: Sadly, today, different European beaches are stormed by different dangerous ideologies. Beaches in Spain, in Italy, in Greece, and Bulgaria. Boats and men arrive. When will European capitals do something about that?
7: And an emotional moment of silence with now dwindling number of survivors held for the thousands of Allied troops killed during the invasion. The American doctor who tested positive for Ebola after treating patients in the Democratic Republic of Congo is now out of the hospital. After nearly 3 weeks, Dr. Peter Stafford was discharged Saturday, according to health officials in Berlin. His wife and four kids, who were also in quarantine, were also discharged. Dave Packer, ABC News.
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Welcome back to Coast AM. I am Lisa Garr, and my guest tonight is astronaut Eileen Collins. She is the first woman to pilot and command the American spacecraft. She has an Air Force colonel. She retired from the Air Force and from NASA after a 28-year distinguished career in both, and started off as a test pilot and was the first female pilot and the first female commander of a

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2: From the KFGO News Center, I'm Tommy Fox. The Fargo Police Department is asking for the public's help after multiple gunshots were fired during a large disturbance downtown early yesterday morning. No injuries have been reported and no arrests have been made following the incident, according to Captain Matt Christensen of the Criminal Investigations Division. An officer working in the department's real-time center first spotted a disturbance in the 10 block of Broadway North around 2:01 a.m. Officers already in the area responded to the scene in less than a minute. As officers approached, a large crowd gathered in the area. Multiple gunshots were heard, causing the crowd to quickly scatter. Police contained the scene to investigate. A short time later, officers detained one person for questioning and searched a vehicle, but no firearm was located. As of yesterday morning, no victims have been identified and no weapons have been recovered. Investigators are continuing to review surveillance video and interview witnesses to identify others involved. Anyone with information, video, or photos related to the incident is urged to contact the Fargo Police Department at 701-241-5777. A domestic disturbance call early yesterday morning led to a DUI arrest after a driver crashed his vehicle into several trees. Deputies with the Richland County Sheriff's Office responded to a report of a domestic incident near 165th Avenue Southeast and 94th Street Southeast around 1:25 a.m. They discovered a white Chrysler 300 disabled in a ditch. Investigators believe the vehicle was traveling west when it left the roadway for an unknown reason and struck several trees. While searching the surrounding area, deputies located the driver, identified as 35-year-old Kyle Price Wolf. Wolf was arrested for driving under the influence. He was flown by Sanford AirMed to a hospital for treatment of possible serious injuries. The North Dakota Highway Patrol is assisting with the Sheriff's Office with the ongoing investigation. The Hankinson Fire Department, Hankinson Ambulance, and Ambulance Service, Inc. also assisted at the scene. A bipartisan group of senators from North Dakota and Minnesota has introduced legislation aimed at addressing chronic mail delays and missing deliveries plaguing both states. The Postal Delivery Accountability Act, introduced by Senator Kevin Cramer of North Dakota, Tina Smith of Minnesota, John Hoeven of North Dakota, and Amy Klobuchar of Minnesota, would require the U.S. Postal Service to implement tracking systems for mail deliveries and ensure that information is accessible to the public. The legislative push follows a recent report from the USPS Office of Inspector General, which ranked North Dakota and Minnesota among the 10 worst regions in the nation for mail service performance. According to the lawmakers, residents frequently face disruptions, missing mail, and delayed deliveries with little to no explanation from the agency. Cramer noted that the bill would provide the tracking tools and notifications necessary for residents relying on the mail for vital items like paychecks and prescription medications. Lawmakers from both states emphasized that a lack of transparency from the USPS has left consumers and officials in the dark. The bill's co-sponsors stressed that unreliable mail delivery carries severe consequences for vulnerable populations, including seniors, veterans, and small businesses who depend on timely delivery for Social Security checks and daily operations. Klobuchar stated that the legislation would formally enforce the accountability and transparency measures previously recommended by the Postal Inspector General to restore service speed and reliability.
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2: KFGO Weather Center forecast. Today, sunny skies, high of 94 degrees, windy conditions. Southeast winds at 25 to 35 miles per hour with gusts as high as 45 miles per hour. Tomorrow, mostly cloudy in the morning, then mostly sunny with a chance of showers and thunderstorms, high of 86. Tuesday, mostly sunny with a slight chance of rain and thunderstorms, high of 94. And Wednesday, mostly cloudy in the morning, then mostly sunny with a chance of showers and thunderstorms with a high of 93 degrees. 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
10: 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We will be back with my guest, Eileen Collins, after the break. 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It's a documentary about her extraordinary achievements as a female astronaut and four incredible space shuttle missions. So we will be back with Eileen after the break. And remember, you can go to coasttocoastam.com if you want to become a Coast Insider. 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We love having you up with us, and we will be right back after the break. I'm Lisa Garr. 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
7: ABC News, I'm Dave Packer. A mass shooting at a festival in Toledo, Ohio Saturday, leaving at least 12 people wounded, two critically. Toledo's fire chief, Allison Armstrong.
8: Fire and EMS crews responded immediately. They went into the scene once it was secured by Toledo police, began treating, triaging, and then working on plans to transport those patients.
7: The victims range in age from 14 to 61. Police Saturday began a manhunt for the suspects. Iran condemning new U.S. attacks as a, quote, clear violation of the ceasefire. The U.S. military said it destroyed Iranian radar sites after Iran fired four one-way attack drones, which posed a threat to ships near the Strait of Hormuz. Iran retaliating, firing a volley of missiles at U.S. allies Kuwait and Bahrain. Meanwhile, the Lebanese army says an Israeli airstrike killed two officers and a soldier. ABC News has reviewed internal planning that shows the army is preparing to carry out the executions of the military's four death row inmates if ordered to do so by the president. This is ABC News. A new warning about fake online invitations. Victims say the emails look like they're from major e-vite companies, but they're actually scams. ABC's Elizabeth Schulze.
9: The president of Paperless Post tells us scams are still a small number compared to the millions of real invites that go out each week.
10: Anything that's asking you to download an attachment is a red flag. Anything that asks you to log in or register to do something basic like reply is a red flag.
9: And the CEO of Punchbowl says there are clear signs an invite is fake, like if an image won't load, logos are the wrong size, or the text isn't aligned. And always check the website URL.
7: FIFA has announced that it will now allow fans to bring their own water bottles to some stadiums during the World Cup. They had barred spectators from bringing refillable water bottles into the tournament's 16 stadiums across North America, including some with limited or no shade from the sun. Now reversing that policy out of criticism that they could be putting people at risk of dehydration. Dave Packer, ABC News.
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1: From the KFGO News Center, I'm Tommy Fox. The Fargo Police Department is asking for the public's help after multiple gunshots were fired during a large disturbance downtown early yesterday morning. No injuries have been reported and no arrests have been made following the incident, according to Captain Matt Christensen of the Criminal Investigations Division. An officer working in the department's real-time center first spotted a disturbance in the 10 block of Broadway North around 2:01 a.m. Officers already in the area responded to the scene in less than a minute. As officers approached, a large crowd gathered in the area. Multiple gunshots were heard, causing the crowd to quickly scatter. Police contained the scene to investigate. A short time later, officers detained one person for questioning and searched the vehicle, but no firearm was located. As of yesterday morning, no victims have been identified and no weapons have been recovered. Investigators are continuing to review surveillance video and interview witnesses to identify others involved. Anyone with information, video, or photos related to the incident is urged to contact the Fargo Police Department at 701-241-5777. A domestic disturbance call early yesterday morning led to a DUI arrest after a driver crashed his vehicle into several trees. Deputies with the Richland County Sheriff's Office responded to a report of a domestic incident near 165th Avenue Southeast and 94th Street Southeast around 1:25 a.m. They discovered a white Chrysler 300 disabled in a ditch. Investigators believe the vehicle was traveling west when it left the roadway for an unknown reason and struck several trees. While searching the surrounding area, deputies located the driver, identified as 35-year-old Kyle Price Wolf. Wolf was arrested for driving under the influence. He was flown by Sanford AirMed to a hospital for treatment of possible serious injuries. The North Dakota Highway Patrol is assisting with the Sheriff's Office with the ongoing investigation. The Hankinson Fire Department, Hankinson Ambulance, and Ambulance Service Inc. also assisted at the scene. A bipartisan group of senators from North Dakota and Minnesota has introduced legislation aimed at addressing chronic mail delays and missing deliveries plaguing both states. The Postal Delivery Accountability Act, introduced by Senator Kevin Cramer of North Dakota, Tina Smith of Minnesota, John Hoeven of North Dakota, and Amy Klobuchar of Minnesota, would require the U.S. Postal Service to implement tracking systems for mail deliveries and ensure that information is accessible to the public. The legislative push follows a recent report from the USPS Office of Inspector General, which ranked North Dakota and Minnesota among the 10 worst regions in the nation for mail service performance. According to the lawmakers, residents frequently face disruptions, missing mail, and delayed deliveries with little to no explanation from the agency. Cramer noted that the bill would provide the tracking tools and notifications necessary for residents relying on the mail for vital items like paychecks and prescription medications. Lawmakers from both states emphasized that a lack of transparency from the USPS has left consumers and officials in the dark. The bill's co-sponsors stressed that unreliable mail delivery carries severe consequences for vulnerable populations, including seniors, veterans, and small businesses who depend on timely delivery for Social Security checks and daily operations. Klobuchar stated that the legislation would formally enforce the accountability and transparency measures previously recommended by the Postal Inspector General to restore service speed and reliability.
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1: KFGO Weather Center forecast. Today, sunny skies, high of 94 degrees, windy conditions. Southeast winds at 25 to 35 miles per hour with gusts as high as 45 miles per hour. Tomorrow, mostly cloudy in the morning, then mostly sunny with a chance of showers and thunderstorms, high of 86. Tuesday, mostly sunny with a slight chance of rain and thunderstorms, high of 94. And Wednesday, mostly cloudy in the morning, then mostly sunny with a chance of showers and thunderstorms with a high of 93 degrees. 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
1: From the KFGO News Center, I'm Tommy Fox. Fire crews responded to a classroom fire at Horace High School Thursday morning. Around 10 crews arrived at the school to find a classroom on the second floor on fire. A fire suppression system contained the fire and damage to the classroom. Nobody was hurt. The last day of school in Horace was last month. Southern Valley Fire and Rescue, West Fargo Fire, and the Cass County Sheriff's Office responded. Governor Tim Walz signed a $1.2 billion bonding bill Friday. The infrastructure package supports projects around Minnesota for public safety, clean water, transportation, state buildings, and housing. The governor was joined by St. Paul Mayor Kalee Herr, along with transportation, labor, and budget state officials. Walz originally proposed a $907 million bonding bill at the beginning of the legislative session, but compromised with legislative leaders and lawmakers on this larger infrastructure package. June is Gun Violence Awareness Month. Minnesota Congresswoman Kelly Morrison made a plea to lawmakers on the House floor to stop gun violence. A gun reform bill that would have banned assault-style weapons passed the Minnesota Senate last legislative session, but stalled in the House. Despite a sit-in protest from Democratic lawmakers, House Speaker Lisa Damith says the bill never passed through the committee process.
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1: KFGO Weather Center forecast. Today, sunny skies, high of 94 degrees, windy conditions. Southeast winds at 25 to 35 miles per hour with gusts as high as 45 miles per hour. Tomorrow, mostly cloudy in the morning, then mostly sunny with a chance of showers and thunderstorms, high of 86. Tuesday, mostly sunny with a slight chance of rain and thunderstorms, high of 94. And Wednesday, mostly cloudy in the morning, then mostly sunny with a chance of showers and thunderstorms with a high of 93 degrees. 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
5: ABC News, I'm Dave Packer. A mass shooting at a festival in Toledo, Ohio Saturday, leaving at least 12 people wounded, two critically. Toledo's fire chief, Allison Armstrong.
6: Fire and EMS crews responded immediately. They went into the scene once it was secured by Toledo police, began treating, triaging, and then working on plans to transport those patients.
5: The victims range in age from 14 to 61. Police Saturday began a manhunt for the suspects. Iran condemning new U.S. attacks as a, quote, clear violation of the ceasefire. The U.S. military said it destroyed Iranian radar sites after Iran fired four one-way attack drones, which posed a threat to ships near the Strait of Hormuz. Iran retaliating, firing a volley of missiles at U.S. allies Kuwait and Bahrain. Meanwhile, the Lebanese army says an Israeli airstrike killed two officers and a soldier. ABC News has reviewed internal planning that shows the army is preparing to carry out the executions of the military's four death row inmates if ordered to do so by the president. This is ABC News. A new warning about fake online invitations. Victims say the emails look like they're from major e-vite companies, but they're actually scams. ABC's Elizabeth Schulze.
7: The president of Paperless Post tells us scams are still a small number compared to the millions of real invites that go out each week.
8: Anything that's asking you to download an attachment is a red flag. Anything that asks you to log in or register to do something basic like reply is a red flag.
7: And the CEO of Punchbowl says there are clear signs an invite is fake, like if an image won't load, logos are the wrong size, or the text isn't aligned. And always check the website URL.
5: FIFA has announced that it will now allow fans to bring their own water bottles to some stadiums during the World Cup. They had barred spectators from bringing refillable water bottles into the tournament's 16 stadiums across North America, including some with limited or no shade from the sun, now reversing that policy out of criticism that they could be putting people at risk of dehydration. Dave Packer, ABC News.
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1: Hey, it's Tyler Axness, host of Afternoons Live. 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
1: From the KFGO News Center, I'm Tommy Fox. The Fargo Police Department is asking for the public's help after multiple gunshots were fired during a large disturbance downtown early yesterday morning. No injuries have been reported and no arrests have been made following the incident, according to Captain Matt Christensen of the Criminal Investigations Division. An officer working in the department's real-time center first spotted a disturbance in the 10 block of Broadway North around 2:01 a.m. Officers already in the area responded to the scene in less than a minute. As officers approached, a large crowd gathered in the area. Multiple gunshots were heard, causing the crowd to quickly scatter. Police contained the scene to investigate. A short time later, officers detained one person for questioning and searched the vehicle, but no firearm was located. As of yesterday morning, no victims have been identified and no weapons have been recovered. Investigators are continuing to review surveillance video and interview witnesses to identify others involved. Anyone with information, video, or photos related to the incident is urged to contact the Fargo Police Department at 701-241-5777. A domestic disturbance call early yesterday morning led to a DUI arrest after a driver crashed his vehicle into several trees. Deputies with the Richland County Sheriff's Office responded to a report of a domestic incident near 165th Avenue Southeast and 94th Street Southeast around 1:25 a.m. They discovered a white Chrysler 300 disabled in a ditch. Investigators believe the vehicle was traveling west when it left the roadway for an unknown reason and struck several trees. While searching the surrounding area, deputies located the driver, identified as 35-year-old Kyle Price Wolf. Wolf was arrested for driving under the influence. He was flown by Sanford AirMed to a hospital for treatment of possible serious injuries. The North Dakota Highway Patrol is assisting with the Sheriff's Office with the ongoing investigation. The Hankinson Fire Department, Hankinson Ambulance, and Ambulance Service Inc. also assisted at the scene. A bipartisan group of senators from North Dakota and Minnesota has introduced legislation aimed at addressing chronic mail delays and missing deliveries plaguing both states. The Postal Delivery Accountability Act, introduced by Senator Kevin Cramer of North Dakota, Tina Smith of Minnesota, John Hovind of North Dakota, and Amy Klobuchar of Minnesota, would require the U.S. Postal Service to implement tracking systems for mail deliveries and ensure that information is accessible to the public. The legislative push follows a recent report from the USPS Office of Inspector General, which ranked North Dakota and Minnesota among the 10 worst regions in the nation for mail service performance. According to the lawmakers, residents frequently face disruptions, missing mail, and delayed deliveries with little to no explanation from the agency. Cramer noted that the bill would provide the tracking tools and notifications necessary for residents relying on the mail for vital items like paychecks and prescription medications. Lawmakers from both states emphasized that a lack of transparency from the USPS has left consumers and officials in the dark. The bill's co-sponsors stressed that unreliable mail delivery carries severe consequences for vulnerable populations, including seniors, veterans, and small businesses who depend on timely delivery for Social Security checks and daily operations. Klobuchar stated that the legislation would formally enforce the accountability and transparency measures previously recommended by the Postal Inspector General to restore service speed and reliability.
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1: KFGO Weather Center forecast. Today, sunny skies, high of 94 degrees, windy conditions. Southeast winds at 25 to 35 miles per hour with gusts as high as 45 miles per hour. Tomorrow, mostly cloudy in the morning, then mostly sunny with a chance of showers and thunderstorms, high of 86. Tuesday, mostly sunny with a slight chance of rain and thunderstorms, high of 94. And Wednesday, mostly cloudy in the morning, then mostly sunny with a chance of showers and thunderstorms with a high of 93 degrees. 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
9: ABC News, I'm Dave Packer. The fragile ceasefire with Iran tested again, with both sides launching new attacks.
10: The U.S. military releasing video showing fresh strikes on Iranian radar sites. U.S. officials say those strikes coming after Iran fired four one-way attack drones, posing a threat to ships near the Strait of Hormuz. Meanwhile, the administration is looking to increase economic pressure on Iran. A source tells ABC News the U.S. Treasury Department is planning to use Iranian assets to help rebuild and repair any future damage caused by Iran in the Gulf. That could include frozen Iranian assets as well as ships the U.S. has seized.
9: ABC's Michelle Franzen. A manhunt began Saturday night after a mass shooting at an Ohio festival that left at least 12 people with gunshot wounds. The victims range in age from 14 to 61, and we're told that two of the victims are in critical condition. Pope Leo's now in Spain. The six-day trip marking his first official visit to an EU country outside of Italy. This is ABC News. Defense Secretary Pete Hegseth's message to European leaders during a ceremony marking the 82nd anniversary of D-Day. Hegseth comparing the 1944 Normandy landings to immigration in Europe.
11: Sadly, today, different European beaches are stormed by different dangerous ideologies. Beaches in Spain, in Italy, in Greece, and Bulgaria, boats and men arrive. When will European capitals do something about that?
9: And an emotional moment of silence with now dwindling number of survivors held for the thousands of Allied troops killed during the invasion. The American doctor who tested positive for Ebola after treating patients in the Democratic Republic of Congo is now out of the hospital. After nearly 3 weeks, Dr. Peter Stafford was discharged Saturday, according to health officials in Berlin. His wife and four kids, who were also in quarantine, were also discharged. Dave Packer, ABC News.
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1: From the KFGO News Center, I'm Tommy Fox. The Cass County Sheriff's Office says a second arrest has been made after an investigation into the trafficking of narcotics in the spring of 2024 at the Cass County Jail. 34-year-old Daria Renville of Sisseton was arrested in South Dakota and transferred to the Cass County Jail nearly 2 years after a warrant was issued for her arrest. The Sheriff's Office says the investigation began after narcotics were sent to the jail through the inmate mail system. In November of 2024, 32-year-old Amar Kovacevic of Fargo pled guilty to charges of attempting to distribute drugs in a correctional facility. A warrant was issued for Renville in October of the same year. Renville faces charges of drug distribution in a correctional facility and possession. Sheriff Jesse Johnner says holding individuals accountable for drug trafficking is a top priority regardless of where it happens. He applauded his office's work with the United States Postal Inspection Service. A North Dakota state judge is declining to rule in a lawsuit between Tesla and the North Dakota Department of Transportation. The judge is letting the case go through the administrative appeals process. The case comes from Tesla's attempt to build car dealerships in Fargo and Bismarck. Tesla applied for 2 car dealership licenses in September of 2024, but were denied due to a state law that says vehicle manufacturers cannot own car dealerships and must sell their products through franchise dealerships. The state says the law is meant to protect consumers and promote fair competition. The U.S. Senate has passed the Secure America Act, funding Immigration and Customs Enforcement and U.S. Customs and Border Protection through the remainder of the Trump administration. The legislation now moves to the House of Representatives. Senator Kevin Cramer says Democrats would rather defund law enforcement than defend law enforcement. The U.S. Department of Homeland Security was shut down for 76 days earlier this year while waiting for funding, the longest period in history. Minnesota Senator Tina Smith previously asked lawmakers to reject the funding, saying Congress should require stronger accountability measures and complete investigations into the deaths of Minnesotans Alex Preddy and Renee Good during Operation Metro Surge. Kids across the Fargo Public School District began their summer vacation Thursday, including students at Horace Mann Elementary, who left the halls of the 115-year-old building one last time. For librarian Lydia Faulkner, saying goodbye wasn't as easy. Last year, the Fargo School Board approved the construction of a new Horace Mann Elementary School located at the site of the old building. Until construction is complete, students will attend the Washington, Roosevelt, or Madison Elementary Schools. The new Horace Mann building will absorb the Roosevelt and Madison schools. It's expected to open in the fall of 2028.
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1: KFGO Weather Center forecast. Today, sunny skies, high of 94 degrees, windy conditions. Southeast winds at 25 to 35 miles per hour with gusts as high as 45 miles per hour. Tomorrow, mostly cloudy in the morning, then mostly sunny with a chance of showers and thunderstorms, high of 86. Tuesday, mostly sunny with a slight chance of rain and thunderstorms, high of 94. And Wednesday, mostly cloudy in the morning, then mostly sunny with a chance of showers and thunderstorms with a high of 93 degrees. 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
7: The Bloomberg Money Minute. Artificial intelligence is here, but is it coming for your job? The debate is on. Maybe you've seen this video of a humanoid robot sorting packages for more than a week straight without breaking a sweat. But even workers with cushy six-figure jobs might not want to get too comfortable.
8: It's these sort of white-collar jobs that really are prevalent in finance that are the most exposed to AI.
7: Bloomberg's Charlie Wells is talking about a new analysis from Bloomberg Economics. It shows about 27% of jobs in the so-called knowledge economy are the most AI vulnerable.
8: Now, when you move to another part of the economy, you see a less exposed sector, that is these sort of more manual jobs, the likes of kitchen helpers, construction workers.
7: The report notes this hasn't been tested in the real world. Apollo chief economist Torsten Slok says AI will create more jobs through new businesses.
9: Yes, some of them will probably only be one employer, namely the founder, but a lot of these businesses will also result in a lot more jobs.
7: Nathan Hager, Blue.
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23: This is the Bloomberg Green Report. Climate change has some developers building homes that are resilient to extreme weather and more environmentally friendly at the same time. When Hurricane Michael hit Mexico Beach on the Florida Panhandle, one house stood out among most of those around it which were wrecked. It was built on 14-foot-tall pillars. The storm left vehicles piled up to its windows, yet the house itself was unscathed except for a few lost shingles. The house's rounded shape helped it withstand the Category 5 winds that collapsed most conventional structures. Developers are not only rounding out the outside corners of their houses, they're installing solar panels snugly. Winds can't lift them, and clean power remains available to residents throughout any storm. Wetlands and native vegetation are being preserved. That reduces flooding vulnerability. And builders are using recycled or advanced construction materials that reduce energy use, as well as the need to make new material. Jeff Bellinger, Bloomberg Radio.
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26: You know, the problem continues to linger, but the problem is more than just competition. 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Lululemon's had competition for years. 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They don't have a good lineup of product. The product that they're introducing isn't fully resonating with shoppers. 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The pipeline to bring new product to market is very long, and they need to shorten that. 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Competition does play a part in it, but I think, you know, not having the right product just adds more to the tension and the downside.
27: And Poonam, you've covered retail for years and years and years, and you've seen companies struggle with product and product innovation. 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
26: Right. 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What they need is a product-led person. They need innovation and product. So they need the execution on the product side. And once they have that, because they have the brand heat, because they have the brand loyalty, people do come back. 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They don't have what they want there. It's no longer providing it innovation fast enough, and others are coming into the picture.
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7: This is Bloomberg Daybreak Weekend, our global look at the top stories in the coming week from our Daybreak anchors all around the world. 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I'm Nathan Hager in Washington.
0: I'm Caroline Hepke here in London, where we're getting ready for the buzz of London Tech Week.
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7: Good day to you. I'm Nathan Hager. We begin today's program with some key economic data in the U.S. with a big focus on inflation. The May Consumer Price Index comes out Wednesday, followed by the index for producers the following day.

0: get something in the order of year-on-year increases, more 2.6, 2.7, that would be a very positive signal for the Federal Reserve, which is meeting later in the month.
1: Why are you expecting producer prices to be higher this time around?
0: Well, just because of expectations in terms of the Bloomberg average expectations, the average economist expectations for final demand is 6.4% for the month of May. And we also have 5.4% expected if you take out food and energy. And those numbers are higher than, you know, a 4.2% number that's expected for CPI.
1: What are you expecting that's going to be driving all this? Of course, you know, you drive by a gas station these days and prices are still much higher than many of us would like to be spending. Is that really what's continuing to drive the inflation picture right now?
0: No, and you know, so that's why I think that the number that I'm looking for in particular is the core number for CPI. That number, which is at currently it's at 2.8%, is expected to go up to 2.9%. That's the number that says here's what the economy looks like if you take out these volatile food and energy items over the last year. Here's the rise that we've seen. And if that number is decent, you know, moving more towards the Fed's 2% target, it changes the whole picture. Because last week on Friday, what we saw is we saw a jobs number that was very large. If you look at the last 3 months of job gains, it's the best that we've seen since the beginning of 2024. And so the market priced in a rate hike as soon as the end of this year on the back of that. Anything that we can see in terms of inflation that is more towards 2% would therefore dial back those expectations and cause yields to go down.
1: Yeah, coming off the back of those jobs numbers, we actually spoke with White House National Economic Council Director Kevin Hassett. He was saying that the Fed should be able to look past an oil-driven supply shock. Can it?
0: No, it can't, because those numbers are the best that we've seen for the jobs in almost 3 years, or 2.5 years, I should say. And the reality is that with what we're seeing in the Gulf, in addition to core numbers that have reaccelerated, if you looked at PCE, which is the Fed's preferred gauge, we have bottomed 14 months ago in April 2025 at 2.6%. The most recent reading was 3.3%. So we've seen an acceleration in the core. This is taking out food and energy. So there's no way that the Fed can look over that, because we're looking at a trend that's been going on for more than a year, and we've seen an acceleration in the rate of inflation.
1: So what do you see potentially snapping that trend? Is there anything that the Fed can do at this point?
0: No, the Fed can just sit and wait. And the reality, again, is that the Gulf only adds more problems there. The interesting bit is that, you know, when this war began in the Middle East, people were expecting it to have a very negative impact on consumer spending, but it hasn't had a negative impact. It hasn't had a negative impact on a job formation. So, you know, the steady state of the United States economy is very high, and that means that the ability of the Fed to try to counteract the inflationary impulses is much greater, which means that we should expect the Fed to hike before we expect them to lower rates.
1: All right. Appreciate this, Ed, as always. That's Bloomberg News senior strategist Edward Harrison. Definitely check out Ed's The Everything Risk newsletter. You can find it at Bloomberg.com/newsletters or by typing NI Every Risk Go on the Bloomberg terminal. Let's take a look now at some stocks making news in the week ahead. I'm Nathan Hager, joined by Bloomberg cross-asset reporter Vibhana Hyrik. Vibhana, we've got more tech earnings to look forward to this week, including Oracle after the close. Of course, this has been a company that's been a pretty big beneficiary of the AI build-out. So should we be looking for a blowout from Oracle?
2: First, I want to say that every week we're looking forward to some sort of tech earnings, right?
1: So seems like it, yeah.
2: Every week there's something of interest happening. So for Oracle, that's ticker ORC.

0: EL is reporting on Wednesday, June 10th. The company was once best known for its namesake database software, but it's really found some success in providing the type of chips-filled data centers and other equipment that's necessary for training and deploying AI models. And the reason I mention that is just so that we get a sense of what kind of read-through it's giving us on a specific sector of the economy. Shares of Oracle are up some 18%, roughly 18% year-to-date. Its last quarterly report was very strong in terms of what analysts had been expecting and what the company ended up delivering. Its last report was in March, and shares actually soared after it posted results. It said that its closely watched infrastructure business had jumped 84% to $4.9 billion. The company also at the time said that revenue would reach $90 billion in the fiscal year beginning in June. Also at the time, it handily beat analyst projections on a number of other measures. So the takeaway was that we were sort of seeing, we were getting this through line on AI spending. It gave investors a really good look at how demand for AI centers was going. There had been in the past some concern that maybe that a specific corner of the market was maybe slowing down, but then Oracle gave us those results. Looking ahead, of course, we don't exactly know what the company is going to be telling us, but we do have some analyst projections, and we do have a report from Bloomberg Intelligence where the analysts there say Oracle's fiscal 4Q results will likely reflect another quarter of robust AI infrastructure demand.
1: Also this week, after the close on Thursday, we're going to hear from Adobe. Now, you got to think this company's got a lot to show for with all the fears around SaaSpocalypse or whatever we're calling it now.
0: Yeah, exactly. And I love when a company can tell us a specific story, you know, one of, especially with like bellwether companies that can tell us something that's happening within a certain sector of the economy or the market, like we were just saying with Oracle. So for Adobe, ticker ADBE, reporting on June 11th after the market close, shares are not doing so great this year. They're down some 25% so far this year. When we think of Adobe, we think of its software, its creative tools, its digital marketing offerings, and also, of course, PDFs, which I can never figure out how to edit or save
1: them.
0: Or print.
1: Yeah, seriously.
0: But a lot of Adobe's revenue is generated via those subscriptions. Analysts will be paying attention to that. But Adobe actually has a very interesting theme and story going on right now, which is that there are talks about who its next CEO will be. Hmm. Bloomberg just reported that the company is eyeing two internal leaders for its quest for a new chief executive officer, and Adobe has hired a well-known search firm to look at some external candidates who could be suited to running the company in our AI era. And so there are two contenders of two of its main business units who are sort of like the leading in-house candidates, and then, you know, whoever else that they're looking at from the outside. So analysts really are thinking about, you know, what's, will we get some clarity around the CEO transition? It's sure to be a key focus on the earnings call.
1: Yeah, so maybe more than just numbers when this earnings report
0: exactly,
1: comes
0: exactly.
1: Out.
0: It might even supersede some of the financial metrics themselves, which is really interesting.
1: Yeah, it certainly is. Not just tech. Later on this week as well, we're going to hear from Lennar reporting their earnings. It's been pretty tough for the home builders in this rate and price environment, Vildana.
0: Exactly. Another great example of a company that's giving us a look at, in this case, the housing market, the home building market. Ticker LEN. Shares are also lower so far this year. The company is reporting after the close on Thursday, June 11th. This is one of the largest U.S. home builders by revenue. And again, another great read on home builder sentiment. So just in terms of some of the data that we've seen for new home sales, for instance, in April, they had fallen month over month, some 6% to around 622,000. U.S. home builder sentiment had rebounded in May, but in general, it sort of remains pretty low, given affordability concerns weighing on a lot of consumers and also weighing on the spring selling season. And so it's important to keep those things in mind in terms of what the housing market looks like and whether or not people think we're going to potentially continue to see a lackluster housing market persist, you know, in future quarters.
1: Yeah, so we're going to learn more about the AI build-out and the housing build-out this week. Thank
0: exactly.
1: you, Vildana. That's Vildana Heirich, cross-asset reporter for Bloomberg News. And coming up on Bloomberg Daybreak Weekend, we'll discuss what to expect from London's Tech Week. I'm Nathan Hager, and this is Bloomberg.
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1: This is Bloomberg Daybreak Weekend, our global look ahead at the top stories for investors in the coming week. I'm Nathan Hager in Washington. Up later in the program, we'll look to some key inflation data in China. But first, London Tech Week starts Monday. Executives from AI labs like Anthropic, Perplexity, and OpenAI are headed to Britain, which after the U.S. and China sees the highest AI investment globally. Let's get more from Bloomberg Daybreak Europe banker Caroline Hepker in London.
10: Nathan, summer conference season has arrived in London. CEOs, politicians and innovators are rubbing shoulders at the likes of South by Southwest, Founders Forum and London Tech Week. But the regular gatherings mask a moment of deep uncertainty about the future. Artificial intelligence promises to reshape the business world. But for UBS's chief economist, Aaron Captain, the new technology isn't yet even close to delivering on its promises.
11: I think there are certainly a lot of corporates benefiting from this spending boom and top 20% spending, but there's also, I think, a very large part of the population and businesses that is not benefiting from that. And so I think we're in this sort of still relatively fragile equilibrium.
10: Okay. You mentioned productivity gains. Where are you seeing them in Europe from AI?
11: Oh, I'm not seeing it anywhere yet. So I think it's way too early, right? So we're in the capex phase. We're what I call the figuring it out phase, right? So we are diffusing, AI into organizations, and the implementation model is to go to people like me, give them some AI programs, say go figure it out, right? That's not a good implementation model. And if you look at the implementation rates that we do in enterprise adoption survey, it's still very, very low. Less than 20% of all the firms claim to be implementing at scale. So it just cannot be the case that anything is happening yet, because no one's changed hiring behavior. No one's really figured it out yet. Now, the reason it shows up in the U.S. in productivity data is because if you create a lot of output with CapEx, you don't hire anybody. It looks like per employee, you're generating more output. But that's not AI productivity the way I think about it, right? That's just a shift from producing with labor to producing with capital. In Europe, of course, you don't even have that.
10: Aaron Captain there, speaking to me and James Wilcock on Bloomberg Radio. For Britain, add to that a somewhat more frosty relationship with the US, maybe growing wariness of Silicon Valley and a ship of state which seems to lack a rudder. So does Britain's pitch to be an AI leader increasingly look a little thin? Bloomberg TV anchor Tom McKenzie joins me now. You get the lucky job of going down to London Tech Week to take the temperature, rub shoulders with all of these big CEOs. What are you trying to find out?
12: Look, I think this is it's an incredible moment, obviously, for the world of technology. When we think about what's happening in the US with the upcoming listings and IPOs of SpaceX and likely, of course, Anthropic and OpenAI as well. So that intense focus on the innovation and the build out of these companies. And so the key question really is, where does the UK play in all of this? And this is a really key annual gathering that pulls together the great and the good and ministers as well, senior government figures with leading CEOs across the UK tech ecosystem. So my key questions and what I'm really trying to find out is, where does the UK play in the AI story? Do we have some advantages that other nations don't? What kind of companies are we building? What kind of support is the government giving to those companies? Mm-hmm. And can this be sustainable? Is this something that's going to have a broader macroeconomic impact as well? That will really be the key focus as I talk to CEOs, executives and government ministers as well next week.
10: Yeah, it comes after the UK government launched this £500 million for AI in the UK. That was in April. It doesn't sound like very much money, does it, when you think about the billions in the AI space? But it is intent, isn't it? What do you think about the UK and whether we can really claim to be a tech leader? How much does it show about impetus to be in that leadership role in the UK?
12: I think there's a couple of metrics that you could point to that show that there is a really healthy momentum right now in the UK, and the UK really can claim to be playing a role. Not sure if it's leading, but certainly a role, a significant role in terms of the build out of AI and innovation. You do have that fund from the UK government, the UK Sovereign Wealth Fund, which, yes, you say, in comparison to the numbers we see in the US is minimal. But what they would tell you, James Wise is the chair, formerly and also at Balderton, which is a venture capital firm. What James would say is that, look, not only do we invest, but we also open the doors to government for you. That credential that you get, that stamp of UK government approval, actually is meaningful. In fact, I was speaking to Isomorphic Labs, a drug discovery company that sits under Alphabet. There's a unit there, and speaking to their president, he said it is meaningful. They've also had investment from the UK sovereign fund, and so that is an important part. We have, you know, three of the top 10 universities in the world are in the UK: Cambridge, Oxford, and Imperial. We have that talent, that deep research talent. We do have the capital of the city of London, and we do have access, of course, and those connections to Europe as well. So on all those fronts, there is some supportive kind of muscle tissue there. What you're also seeing in terms of fund flows, and I'll just give you a few statistics then, that's come out of a recent Tech Nation report. The UK tech sector has a combined market value now of about $1.6 trillion, and AI's total UK tech market value has in fact more than doubled in the last five years. You have companies like 11 Labs, like Synthesia, like Wave AI, raising billions of dollars.
10: And so in terms of adoption and the next steps, how far are we seeing the latest advances in AI filtering through into how startups are doing business, but also into how, you know, other businesses are adopting this technology and turning it into productivity gains?
12: And I think that is a question that remains partly answered. And as you go around the UK's tech ecosystem and you speak to people working in those organizations, they are leaning in. They're using these platforms. They're using these AI solutions. No doubt you and I are using forms of AI probably on a daily basis as well. We may be, as individuals, be able to point to productivity gains. The harder question to answer is, at the corporate level, to your point, at the enterprise level, are we yet seeing that filtering through to earnings, to the bottom line? I think the jury is still out on that, but it is relatively early days in terms of adoption, and smaller companies and smaller enterprises may be adopting more quickly. Big enterprises, particularly those that are regulated, heavily regulated, for example, in the financial services space, may be a little longer. There are examples of banks that are leaning into AI adoption, and we've seen evidence of that in terms of their commitments and their spending. So I think we still need to see that evidence come through, and that is a really key point, because that comes down to the return on investment. Are we getting our bang for our buck as companies spend increasingly large amounts on AI solutions, on so-called tokens? Is that paying off?
10: Yeah, absolutely. It's sort of thinking about adoption, also skills. What sort of skills do people need to be able to use AI? That's one of the issues that's been brought up a lot, hasn't it, in the UK? And you're right, how much does it cost a company actually to have AI tools that all of their workers can use, those sort of token costs? Look, there's another sort of slightly darker issue, which is all of the uncertainty around the Labour government. And I mean, I was speaking to the AI minister only a few weeks ago about that Sovereign Wealth Fund, and I know you speak to a lot of players and policy makers. The future of the current Prime Minister is very uncertain. Andy Burnham, who seems at the moment like the front runner maybe to replace him, sounds a bit tough on regulation in the AI industry, in the tech industry. Is that going to seep into issues if there's a kind of tougher view around technology in Britain?
12: I think that is an important question. Clearly, it's a question that we're putting to company executives around political uncertainty in the UK and what that means for their investment plans and their hiring plans. So I think that's a valid question for those working and operating in the tech ecosystem as well. I think it's fair to say that the AI minister, Kanish Tanarian, is pretty well received within the tech ecosystem. I hear pretty solid responses off record and on record to what that government minister is doing, Kanishka, alongside the AI Sovereign Fund. And that is something that clearly AI leaders and entrepreneurs in the UK, they want to see that kind of commitment continuing. And there has been some evidence that the UK is, and the UK government is trying to be on the front foot in terms of aligning the regulation with innovation, with adoption. You've got one example of coming up at the end of this year, which is Waymo is very likely to be testing and actually rolling out its cars for the public. They're testing now, rolling out its cars for the public by the end of this year. I was speaking to them. That's still currently the plan. And that is because the UK has put in place a regulatory framework that allows them to do that for the first time out of the United States. So that is one example. It's not to say that there aren't others who say we need to have checks and balances around this technology.
10: Yeah.
12: So I think it's an important question. Will that stability or question marks about the future government pose some kind of headwind? It is something that I will be addressing and bringing up with founders and CEOs next week.
10: Yeah, it's going to be fascinating, isn't it? Watching Waymo for the first time outside a US city, you know, trying to kind of weave their way through the ancient streets of London. It's going to be a big test of the company. It's going to be really interesting to see how people in the UK react to that. In terms of the other major tension, you have to also bring up the worries maybe around dependency, around sovereignty. These are lots of countries thinking about this, how dependent to be on Silicon Valley, on big US companies. Palantir, I can point to as the most recent worry. MPs have flagged that as a worry. Palantir's involvement, for example, with the NHS, the National Health Service. How important are those tensions?
12: Well, I think those tensions are real. And I think one response to that, and we've heard this from some, would be, well, it's fine, we can rip out and replace Palantir with what? So we need to have an alternative. Palantir, the argument goes, is the best at what they do. And if we want to be able to align all the data across the NHS and make things like booking appointments and collecting all of that evidence that can help in terms of outcomes and better health outcomes, then we need this kind of technology. Of course, it is a controversial company, and hence the scrutiny that it is facing. As yet, we do not have a company that can do what Palantir does. Maybe in the future we will. But I think the broader question about sovereignty is real. Do we need more data centers? Do we need more infrastructure? How much of that needs to be on a supply chain that the UK has greater control over? I'll be speaking to the likes of Brookfield's head of AI infrastructure about that point. We are a long way from getting the kind of investment commitments around data centers and infrastructure that the US is getting. Can we rely on the hyperscalers? Can we, and are we relaxed about running our systems on Amazon's AWS or on Azure or on other parts of the Google Cloud system? Or do we need to have our own sovereign capabilities? The European Union is coming up with their response to that, and we're seeing that working through the system right now. So that is also a valid question. And then if we think about infrastructure, we have to think about energy. Our energy costs are about three times that of the United States, about two times that of China. Do we have the grid capacity? Are we building the energy that we need to support this kind of infrastructure? What is the solution on that front? Tony Blair has his views around the North Sea oil story. Others will have opposing views. So that is also part of the question that the UK is going to have to wrestle with. And certainly entrepreneurs and executives, they want to see cheaper, cleaner, more accessible energy. And that is a really key part of how we position going forward.
10: Yeah, it's going to be a very interesting week, and we look forward to all of your coverage from London Tech Week. That is Bloomberg TV anchor Tom McKenzie. Thank you. I'm Caroline Hepker here in London. You can catch us every weekday morning for Bloomberg Daybreak Europe, beginning at 6 a.m. in London. That's 1 a.m. on Wall Street. Nathan.
13: Thanks, Caroline. And coming up on Bloomberg Daybreak Weekend, we'll look ahead to inflation data from the world's second largest economy. I'm Nathan Hager, and this is Bloomberg.
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17: 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McDonald's wants to make fast food feel less like fast food.
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18: It really centers around improving their food, make it higher quality, improving the feel of the restaurants, making them easier to run.
17: As for how soon customers will start seeing new menu items,
18: according to our reporting, the timeline is still being set. That being said, some of the items are already in testing.
17: All of this as McDonald's steps up its game to take on rivals that have a single focus, such as Raising Cane's.
18: McDonald's right now is competing against many firms that McDonald's refer to as specialists, right? But basically, these are brands that all they do is, for example, sell chicken. All they do is sell coffee.
17: McDonald's is also upgrading its restaurants, including making layouts airier and more open. I'm Charlie Pellett, Bloomberg Radio.
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22: Electricity will be the constraint for AI expansion.
21: Ted Shi is Executive Vice President at Delta Electronics, the third heaviest weight company on the Taiwan Stock Exchange. In an exclusive conversation with Bloomberg's Stephen Engel, Shi says one of the biggest constraints in scaling up AI expansion is the electricity crunch.
22: Bring your own power for the new data center. What does that mean? This also creates another business opportunity. What is that? Microgrid system.
21: She explains the new Trump administration rule to bring your own power means more microgrid system opportunities. And it's not just in Taiwan. Surging power requirements for artificial intelligence are causing a massive global energy crunch, including in the U.S. Research by S&P Global finds while power grids have excess generating capacity for now, U.S. data center electricity consumption is projected to more than double by 2030, and that will outpace grid capacity. Amy Morris.
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13: 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I'm Nathan Hager in Washington. One of those stories is going to be inflation in China. We get the May readings on price pressures this week. 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
7: Thanks, Nathan. For years, authorities in China have been battling a problem with deflation, and the price declines were showing up at both the wholesale and retail levels. But the energy shock as a result of the conflict in the Middle East has changed the narrative somewhat. The latest reading on PPI is likely to show factory gate prices rose in the month of May. Even so, consumer prices are still struggling to break out of their deflationary trap. For a closer look, let's bring in Bloomberg's Alan Wong. Alan is team leader for the China economy and government team. He joins us from our studios in Hong Kong. Thank you for being here. I want to begin with looking at the PPI story, and I'm wondering if the expected pickup that we're going to see, perhaps, in factory gate prices is due to forces beyond higher energy. Is it spilling out beyond the energy complex?
8: We are seeing limited spillover in terms of price hikes, which means that even if the producer prices are going up, this is not quite the China inflation story just yet. But just back to the producer prices a little bit, we're seeing forecasts for a 3.9% jump year over year, and that would be the biggest surge we've seen since July 2022. So it is still very much about the global energy crisis. It's still very much about the shockwaves from the conflict in the Middle East affecting China's factory floors. And if we look at the breakdown in price data from the previous month's release, the month of April, we've seen the cost of things like crude extraction, petroleum, natural gas, they all shot up. But then For other categories, we see mild effect in terms of rising prices. And so far, it's been pretty much contained.
7: So let's look at the consumer level now. And my memory is that this is really a story about weak demand. Has that changed, or is that still very much the same case?
8: The numbers actually tell the story here pretty well. Well, I mentioned that PPI is going to jump 3.9%. For CPI for the month of May, it's going to be a 1.3% increase. So that's just slightly higher than the April figure, which was 1.2%. So this means that we actually, you know, on one hand, you're seeing some healthy inflation compared to the previous deflation story after the COVID. 1.2 isn't that much globally speaking, but then it's a much higher pace compared to the near zero level in the 2 years after COVID. But then another way to look at this is the gap between the rise in PPI and CPI. If the gap is large, it just means that factories and companies, they are stomaching this higher input costs and without passing that on to customers. It means that to preserve their market share, they rather eat that cost themselves. And for those companies, obviously, it would be terrible for them because they are suffering thinner profit margins. But then even if consumers are happy that the price tags are only modestly got bigger, their wages might suffer too because the companies can't afford to raise prices and they might have to, you know, they face pressure in terms of how much they can pay their workers. So all of this feeds back into the weak consumption story in China where consumers just don't feel secure enough about the economic outlook to spend.
7: So I'm going to imagine, Alan, that part of the weak domestic demand story still traces back to the weakness in the housing market. Is that still the case?
8: That's still very much the case. But there, you know, there are signs that in some pockets of the Chinese economy, housing is seeing some bottom. It's very controversial because, you know, you don't want to be the one to call the bottom in the housing market. But we're seeing more voices from among economists who are considering that like a slower pace of decline in home prices. By some measures, we're seeing that new home prices have actually risen month over month. But whether they'll continue is another question, because we have seen something like that over the last couple of years. But there have been false dawns, so nobody is sticking their neck out to call bottom just yet. And in terms of the weak consumption story, housing is still a big factor. But then the uncertainty in terms of geopolitical outlook is also weighing on consumers' mind for sure. And the fact that higher oil prices and higher PPI may limit how much the PBOC can do in terms of easing will also mean that policymakers have less room to stimulate domestic demand using direct measures. And one important development we've seen in terms of the macro economy is just how people are paying down their debts more than they borrow. So that's just another way to gauge just how weak the sentiment is.
7: To what extent is the trade story a part of the narrative when it comes to inflation? And I'm thinking of the tariff story where the U.S. is involved.
8: So, yes, the U.S. is trying to rebuild its tariff wall. So even after they, U.S. President Donald Trump met with Xi and kind of cooled down the tensions that the two countries previously faced, and they agreed on a strategic stability framework that China came up with. So broadly speaking, that relationship is looking steady and better than previously. But then Trump did try to attempt to raise tariffs on China and among other countries again, and China is not happy with it for sure, but it doesn't seem like it would threaten the détente between the two countries. And the truth is that China's exports to the U.S. have fallen by a lot already since the Trump return to office. So any marginal increase in the tariff rate on Chinese exports are not going to hurt that part of export that much. But then one potential surprise is coming from the EU, which has been floating measures to curb China's imports and otherwise address China's overcapacity issue. So China has protested that and threatened countermeasures. Are we seeing a new trade war on the horizon? That's to be determined. But if trade frictions rise between those two economies, that could be a source of headwinds for China's economy.
7: That's a great point. Alan, thank you so very much for helping us look ahead to the Chinese inflation data in the week ahead. Bloomberg's Alan Wong. Alan is team leader for the China Economy and Government team, joining from our studios in Hong Kong. We go to Taiwan next, where Computex took place in the last week. This is Asia's largest tech showcase, and the event brought together CEOs from the world's leading tech companies to discuss the outlook for things like AI, robotics, and semiconductors. And that's where we had the chance to speak with Albert Liu. Albert is founder and CEO of AI chip firm Neuron. He spoke with Bloomberg's Stephen Engel.
9: It's interesting. I'll just read. You design and manufacture chips and hardware and software for edge AI.
10: Yeah.
9: So that's more local solutions rather than uploading to the cloud. And there's all kinds of, and downloading from the cloud. So there's all kinds of applications for that. But you are promoting NPUs.
10: Yeah,
9: neural processing units. How does that compare? What is the, put it into context for us, NPUs versus CPUs and GPUs.
10: Yeah, I think the technology trend migration from CPU to GPU to NPU for AI computation power is a little bit like a VHS to DVD to MP3. So MP3 is quite tiny, right? One dongle. But they can refresh a bunch of DVD and a bunch of VHS. So you can think in this way. Today, using the GPU or CPU to power ChatGPT label AI is power hungry. Some company even continue to build a nuclear power plant to support that AI chain, which is kind of ridiculous and non-sustainable, right? Also the privacy and also operation speed, which AI, if bound to the earth or enable on the device and across the different industry, which will be more efficient and also low cost.
9: So how does this promote your technology? How does it promote an edge AI? How does it promote, you know, what we're seeing in China and around the world as well, and that is the open claw movement and agentic AI essentially, and the creation of agents, and even in China you're having one person companies, so you need that privacy local, you need solutions local, yeah. Low latency.
10: I think I would say not only local, also privacy, but also controllable.
9: Right. Yeah.
10: I mean NPU can make it become possible is you can think this way, you can put the ChatGPT label AI into a small box. Then the reason open cloud got criticized is because first they probably will spend the token fee on unexpectedly, right?
9: Yeah.
10: One night you might spend like $300. And second, they probably will leak your confidential information. There's a couple issue happen, like they even leak your conversation with your lover and or even your like secret key or of your bank account to everywhere. So the reason,
9: open cloud is really open.
10: Yeah. Open your privacy data everywhere.
9: Yeah,
10: so
9: okay.
10: If you can bring the cloud label AI down to the earth, which is what Neuron provide, we are not only selling NPU, but we also sell a system like NVIDIA doing the H100, H200. There, then we put the open cloud in the small box, and all the token is free. And also your privacy data got controlled in local.
9: So where are we in the evolution, right? You talked about this is the age of inference now. As they still build out, of course, the infrastructure for the big data centers and training is happening from the large language models. But how does your technology really fuel the age and era of inference?
10: I will say AI train, first step definitely is the training, right? Cloud training. So the cloud training definitely GPU has the greatest advantage because their CUDA ecosystem is so strong. But once everyone's training or AI up to a certain level become saturated or become more mature, then the second one will be the cloud inference. Then the third one will be like make the model smaller and apply to everywhere, which will be edge AI. So I think cloud AI or training AI, the GPU or the hardware is super expensive, and also power consumption is heavy, and also carbon dioxide emission is huge. Then once you move to the inference, using this heavy hardware is kind of luxury. So inference AI definitely is the right now the recent AI ASIC over NVIDIA acquire the LPU, right? It's also facing the challenge of the inference that GPU is too expensive. Then move to the third one, which will be edge AI. So I would say NPU still has a great advantage in inference and edge AI because we are the hardware that is designed for AI purpose.
9: How are you specifically and where are you impacted by key components, the shortage in key components, and memory is the most acute for a lot of the big data centers, but what's the most important and most acute shortage of components for you?
10: You can think this way, like what I said, MP3 dongle, their technology is dramatically different as a DVD and also VHS, right? The same thing, NPU architecture is much smaller and much low cost versus the GPU or CPU. GPU is existing in human history for more than 3 decades. That was originally designed for gaming or graphic purpose, right?
9: Yeah.
10: So they require HBM, high bandwidth memory. But NPU always is DDR.
7: 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I'm Doug Krisner. 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Nathan?
13: Thanks, Doug. And that does it for this edition of Bloomberg Daybreak Weekend. 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I'm Nathan Hager. Stay with us. 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
12: ABC News, I'm Brian Clark. More than a million people packing a plaza in Madrid to see Pope Leo celebrate Mass. He arrived in Spain yesterday for a week-long trip that includes a meeting with sex abuse survivors. In the U.S., at least 12 people were hurt Saturday in a shooting near a street festival in Toledo, Ohio. Authorities now looking for two suspects. The festival's second day has been canceled. Councilman John Hobbs said,
14: "There has to be a tone set early on, with summer just starting, that this type of behavior will not be tolerated."
12: The U.S. said Saturday it intercepted Iranian ballistic missiles aimed at Gulf allies and the Strait of Hormuz. There's still no deal in place to end the war now in its 100th day. President Trump will attend Game 3 of the NBA Finals tomorrow night in New York City. The Knicks and Madison Square Garden have said in conjunction with the Secret Service there'll be a strict no-bag policy. This is ABC News. Health officials in Texas say hantavirus monitoring for two passengers who were on board the Dutch cruise ship at the center of the outbreak is complete. Two have been isolating at home, evaluated twice a day by health officials, and showed no signs of infection in a 42-day period. A California man says he's lucky to be alive after coming face-to-face with a grizzly bear while hiking in Montana, says ABC's Dave Packer.
15: Daniel Crago's dream trip to Glacier National Park quickly turned into a nightmare. While taking photos, he saw a grizzly cub about 40 feet away. Next thing he knew, an adult grizzly showed up.
17: I could hear the roar, and I just stuck my arm up. Kind of thought, like, this is it.
15: It charged and attacked him.
17: Completely split open, forearm, just bleeding out. I was just in panic mode, like, thinking I'm going to die.
15: Crago was saved by several hikers who came to his aid, now recovering with what he says is a new perspective.
17: Whatever else is going on in life, I'm alive.
15: Dave Packer, ABC News.
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16: Good morning.
3: And it's Habitat for Humanity season. The bills are going to start happening. You guys, we're asking you to pick up some hammers and to make things happen this summer. It was a very short window, so I was like, we better call Pete and talk about Habitat.
22: Right.
3: By the way, first of all, we were talking about it on the break, but congratulations on your very first hard hat breakfast. I was so pleased that I got the chance to be there with you guys, because what a great kickoff to Habitat season.
22: Yeah, it was awesome. You know, our first one, we didn't really know what to expect, but had some great guidance actually from other Habitat affiliates that do kind of the same event. So we had 250 people in the room, and we were looking to have 200, and we had 250, and a lot of really good engagement and new people to the mission, which was one of our great things that we wanted to bring too. So
3: okay, but there were headline news coming from that event.
22: Yeah.
3: Number one, you've got a name change.
22: Yeah. Yep. So we went from Lake Agassiz Habitat for Humanity. We spent 34 years trying to spell that right, and decided to go to Habitat for Humanity Fargo-Moorhead area. Just defines our area a little bit better. Obviously a little easier to market, but we had a lot of confusion with, you know, Grand Forks has got a Habitat affiliate too with their Habitat for Humanity Red River Valley. So really both
3: and
22: of our...
3: Like, wait, we're Red River Valley.
22: Right.
3: Yeah.
22: And both of our names...
16: Yeah, I can see that.
22: Yeah, both of our names kind of covered both areas. So, and they have a similar mission, but they do some different things that we don't do. And so, yeah, we just decided to pull the trigger on this, and after many years of work, and switch it to Fargo-Moorhead area. We do serve Cass and Clay counties, but that's kind of why we went with the area part.
3: Area, yes. Yep. Habitat for Humanity Fargo-Moorhead area is, so instead of Lake Agassiz, so Lake Agassiz Habitat for Humanity is retired, as we would say.
22: Yeah.
3: In Grand Forks, which is Red River Valley Habitat for Humanity, are they considering a name change as well? Or
22: Not
3: they...
22: that I know of,
3: okay,
22: no.
3: Okay.
22: Nope.
3: Just curious.
22: Yep.
3: I know that it was very, I love the explanation of like how you get each other's calls, you get each other's mail. It's just this constant back and forth of which one is which.
22: Yep.
3: So this is just a better definition of who you are.
22: Right.
3: I love that.
22: Yep.
3: Other big things that came out of your news, I guess, during Hard Hat Breakfast. I mean, a name change is a big one, but also just the news of what this summer is going to bring and your builds, because you've got a big year this year.
22: Yeah, so we're doing four homes. They're all going to be in Moorhead this year. We're doing a little bit different. We're actually partnering with a for-profit builder. Thompson Homes has been a great partner with us for many, many years. We've actually contracted with them to build two of our homes for us. That'll allow us to focus really our volunteers on two builds, really do a good job, get them done quicker, things like that. And that's a pretty nationwide,
3: trend.
22: Yeah.
3: Sure.
22: Thank you.
3: Yeah.
22: You know, just the finding our volunteer leaderships is getting a little bit more challenging. So that limits the number of homes we can build, the number of families we can serve. And when you bring in partners like the builders and the community home builders or the BIA now, they're all want to be a part of our mission. And so we thought, hey, let's do this. Let's serve more families and bring in some more partners that way.
3: Kudos to Thompson Homes for stepping up.
22: Yeah. Yep.
3: Yeah.
22: And this isn't their first year again. You know, we haven't contracted with them, but they've certainly been a great partner of ours for many years.
3: Okay. So four builds this summer. Let's take it back even a little bit further. Let's rewind this tape a little bit, because how do you find your families and what does that process look like? Because I think one of the big things that Habitat likes to push as their mission is like, you're not a handout, you're a hand up.
22: Yeah.
3: And the amount of money and time that's put in by these homeowners really means they are the homeowners. Like you aren't giving away houses. This process starts at the application, and they are in this process 100%.
22: Yes, and that's an important thing. Thanks for bringing that up. You know, we've built 86, or we've served 86 families over our last 35 years. Worldwide, our mission has served over 65 million people. Habitat for Humanity has never given away a house. We've not done the tear your mortgage up at the end of the build. That's not of our mission. It wouldn't be successful if we did that. So it's a true partnership. All of our families We look for a need, so they're living in, you know, deplorable situations or overcrowded, too expensive, things like that. We look for a willingness to partner, and that's where you mentioned they have to put sweat equity into building their homes. For our families here locally, they put in between three and 500 hours of sweat equity. And depending on their family makeup. So if it's a single mom or single dad, it's 300 hours. If it's a dual parent household, it's 500 hours. But that comes anywhere from building on their own home, working in our restore, sending thank you notes out to donors and volunteers, coming to our events, taking classes. So we do put them through a pretty rigorous home ownership class, course. And that's part of that. So all sorts of different ways there. And then the ability to repay. So again, like you said, our program is not a free. It's not a free home. They do pay for it. Now we do subsidize it thanks to our donors a little bit to keep it affordable. It is a 0% interest again to keep it affordable for them. We hold the mortgage. We're the bank. But they do repay on that. So really it's a pay it forward program. You know, our donors mm-hmm. help us build

0: Most of our families are not coming from homeownership.
1: Right.
0: I mean, really, none of them are. And a lot of them are coming from rental situations, you know, an apartment where you don't know, you know, if your parents live in an apartment, you live in an apartment, what's the chances of you knowing how to mow the lawn? Right.
1: Right.
0: And so that's one of our courses that we teach is how do you mow the lawn? How do you take care of your yard? How do you take care of your house? What happens if you're, you know, you have a electrical issue? Well, you're not calling your landlord anymore because you don't have a landlord. It's your house. So we need to teach them how to do that. They don't learn this as they're coming up, you know, when they're, you know, 10, 12, 11 years old.
1: Right.
0: Things like that. So we do need to teach them that.
1: It's like that institutional knowledge so many of us have that not everybody gets.
0: Right.
1: Right? Like we think.
2: I would have never thought of that.
0: Yeah.
1: Yeah. We just think like, oh, yeah, well, we were taught how to do this, or we saw our parents change the air filters, you know, and or, you know what I mean? All these like little weird things that like you just kind of saw and knew were being done, or you watched someone call an electrician to help with this, or, you know, fix the toilet, or, you know what I mean? All these things that we just kind of are learning as we grow up in a home isn't an advantage that everyone has.
0: So and there's a lot of things too that, you know, we talk about housing and really the house is the vehicle that we use to empower people. But it changes everything about your life. You know, if you think about it, like for education, for instance, you know, a renter, when your parents rent, often you're moving every 1 or 2 years. You know, your rent price goes up and hey, you got to move, or the neighborhood's not safe, so you decide to move. Well, that can actually affect your kids' education. It can really delay them almost a year in their education success by moving. And so when you're in a house, you're in the same neighborhood, you're in the same school, you get to know your friends in the neighborhood. You know, you might, you know, walking home from school together, you might talk about your, you know, your math class and where you're struggling with, and it really affects that long term. And then just the health of things too. You know, you're in a safe neighborhood usually, and it's a safe house, a healthy house.
1: I love that.
0: One of our families, back in 2016, she had a single mom, 8-year-old daughter who had pretty severe asthma, and it was environmentally induced mostly. And they were in an apartment that just wasn't very healthy. And she had to go to the clinic like 2 or 3 times a month because of her asthma. And that takes her out of school. It also takes her mom out of work, where a lot of our families are working jobs where they don't have unlimited PTO. So they're losing income because of that. They're losing promotional opportunities because of that. They're not there, right? Since we built her home, she has not been back to the clinic for environmentally induced asthma since. So that's been 10 years now.
1: Wow.
0: So living in that home where she can truly thrive.
1: That's crazy. Yep. Yep. Pete Christopher is with us from Habitat for Humanity, Fargo-Moorhead area.
0: Very good, very good.
1: Look at how we're getting used to saying the new name. Okay, since it is Habitat season, do you have opportunities for people to volunteer on your site?
0: Yeah, absolutely. We are doing two homes this year, including a Woman Build. So we're excited. Women Build is a national program with the intent of getting females out on the build site.
1: Yeah, I've been on a women's build before. It's so fun.
0: Yeah.
1: It is really fun.
0: Yep, and we really try to use it too as a it's a verb, right? Women Build is a verb. It's an action. So it's not just, hey, come out and build a house. You're changing the lives of the families who we're working with, and hopefully your own. You know, you might come out and learn something that you know you've never done before, and it's power. We have a saying called "Through Shelter We Empower," and that's not just for our homeowners. That's for our volunteers too. Like you're coming out, hey, I've never run a circular saw before. I love
1: power tools.
0: A little scared, but we're there to teach you. So
1: I love power tools. My husband was like getting out the lawnmower, and I was like, can I grind down the blades? Because, like, nice. I love a power tool.
0: You stop by my house. I got to do that on ours, too.
1: Reminder, get those blades sharpened. It's, like, the best part.
0: Yeah.
1: I don't know. I love power tools.
0: That could be your next promo. You could do a thing on the parking lot. Bring your lawnmower blades to Amy. She'll sharpen them.
1: I will. I'll sharpen them all. It's so fun. The first time I used a chainsaw, I was like, this is it. I love this. I love this for me.
2: I have a log splitter and I live in town. And one of my neighbors is like, why do you have a log splitter? I'm like, Why wouldn't
1: why
2: you?
1: Why wouldn't you?

0: Get all the tools you can all the time.
1: Yeah. So if you need more tools, we also have the Restore. So
2: you should actually talk about Restore. Yeah. That's a really cool thing.
1: Yeah.
0: It is.
1: Yeah. So the Restore is our building materials thrift store. It's not only building materials, but furniture and appliances and tools. It's an awesome resource for the community. We get about 19, 20,000 customers there a year. Coming over to purchase, you know, a new to them couch or, you know, if you're, we got a lot of really nice fridges in right now, a lot of actually really nice furniture.
0: Really nice fridges?
1: Yeah.
0: Wow.
1: And they go fast. So,
0: yeah, I bet.
1: But what's really cool about that is it's an opportunity for, you know, if, hey, you're getting a new couch, I don't want to throw this old one away, cause it's in good shape yet. Bring it to us. Actually, we can come and pick it up too. And then we sell those, and the proceeds help us sustain our mission and build future homes.
0: But you guys have, like, a ton of bathroom stuff even.
1: Yeah.
0: The last time I was over, kitchen remodels, bathroom remodels, light fixtures.
1: Yep.
0: I mean, even down to, like, the little things like the power tools or any building supply even.
1: Yep.
0: I mean, it's crazy the amount of stuff that you guys have.
1: Yeah, it changes every day. You know, we get donations every day. We go out and pick up things every day. So if you really want to look for something, you kind of got to come back and shop us. But windows and doors, we have a lot of great companies in town that, you know, unfortunately, if they make a mistake on a window, it's great for us because they bring it over to us and people can use that in to improve their own home or build a shed or, you know, whatever you're looking to do. We do carry some new things there, too. We just about a month ago, we started carrying beds. So brand new beds. They're the beds in a box thing. So you get to cut them open and watch them expand, which is always fun. We do carry some paint. It's actually recycled paint. So it's keeping paint out of the landfill, but it's really good quality paint. We do some small tools, some other flooring, things like that. So some new products we carry, but mostly used and very, very unique a lot of times. So,
0: yeah. And I mean, I've even done the thing where I just like call Restore. I'm like, hey,
1: yeah,
0: I don't want to run all the way over there, but like, do you have a lot of this in stock right now? Because if you do, I'm going to come over today. And if not, I'll call you again next week.
1: Yeah. Yeah.
0: But it is one of those things like, I mean, anyone who shops thrift stores knows you kind of got to just keep going back. But if you are working on a specific project, I know a lot of people who have bought, you know, an entire thing of cupboards for their garage at Restore, or someone else was redoing a bathroom and got tile from you for their bathroom, you know, when you just need a smaller space. You don't need as much, and you can sometimes find it even new at Restore.
1: Yep. And we have a lot of, like, office chairs right now, so we have a lot of companies when they do, hey, we're going to get new office chairs, they'll work with us because then they don't need to worry about getting rid of them or storing them or anything like that. We'll come and pick them up. We actually share that with the other Restores in Minnesota. There aren't any other in North Dakota, but, you know, if we get a couple hundred office chairs, that'll take us a long time to sell them, so we'll call some of our other Restores and say, hey, come up and get a truckload of these. We do pick them up, yeah. Yeah,
0: Neil's getting new
2: we
0: chairs,
2: just expanded our office like 4 days ago and got new chairs for everybody, and the other ones are good, and we're like, what do we do?
0: What do we do?
2: It feels wrong.
1: Yep.
2: But
1: no, we come and pick them up, and they sell really well. Here's a fun fact. If you're a deer hunter, an office chair is a really nice thing for your deer stand if it's big enough. So they're comfortable. You can take a nap in them if it's a little slow. We have a lot of people that do that. But, yeah, small, medium, big business. I mean, we've worked with some of the biggest companies in town and spent weeks at their facility pulling things out.
0: Yeah, so, that's amazing.
1: Yeah.
0: How many Restores are in Minnesota?
1: I think there's 10 now. Three of them are in the Twin Cities. So, the closest one to us is Alexandria. Here's another fun fact. We're actually the third most profitable Restore in Minnesota, trailing only the two in the two of the in Twin Cities. There's a new one in the Twin Cities that just came online, but
0: we're good thrifters
1: really
0: around here.
1: Yep.
0: We are really good thrifters. I feel like, I mean, our thrift stores are really good. People frequent them.
1: Yep.
0: I don't know. I think we have like a really good thrift mentality around here.
1: Well, I think we're not, you know, we're certainly not a throwaway, community, you know, we like things to have new lives and continue that. And, you know, we have numbers that we calculate too, that we keep about 2 million pounds of things out of the landfill every year just through our Restore program.
0: Wow.
1: So.
0: And Restore is like right in the heart of Moorhead.
1: Yeah.
0: 11th?
1: Yeah. 210 11th Street North.
0: Okay.
1: And that's where our Habitat offices are too. You know, it's, we got some construction over there right now with the underpass, but it's really there. They've done a great job in communicating how to get to different places.
0: Sure.
1: That project's supposed to be done in November, which is going to be awesome. That underpass is on 11th is going to be amazing for us. So.
0: Moorhead has some muscle memory of how to do the whole construction for an underpass thing. They know it'll be worth it.
1: Right.
0: Yeah.
2: What's the youngest for a build? So if I was to bring my kids
1: great
2: to help.
1: Great question. Yeah, so you can you have to be 16 to be on site, 18 to run power tools and be up on a ladder and things like that. We have done some, like, youth group things, you know, when we do post-construction cleaning, where we know there's not going to be, you know, hopefully you're not going to get hurt by pushing a broom. But we do have to, for some insurance reasons, it has to be 16 to be, and 18 on site. So
0: yeah, that's a good question.
2: And then to get a group together to build, what's the process for that?
1: Yeah, you can just reach out to me or our community engagement person. His name is Davin, and it's just Davin at habitatfm.org or Pete at habitatfm.org. I deal with the money and the sponsorships and stuff like that, but Davin is great to get our volunteers on site. We can have groups. Generally, 8 to 10 is a really good number for us, and you can sign up for, like, a half-day shift or a full-day shift. But, yeah, it's a really impactful thing. You know, I go and talk to groups all the time, and almost every time somebody will say, hey, I helped put the windows on in that house on University. You know, how are they doing? How's that family doing? So they remember that. It's a tangible thing. It's, you can touch and feel, and it's there for generations.
0: Yeah,
1: so
0: there was a women build in West Fargo that I was on years ago now. But every time I drive by, like, I purposefully, like, drive by that house. Yeah. I don't know why.
1: Yeah.
0: Just like any other construction person in town who's, like, really obnoxious in the car the whole time. Like, I built that, I did that, you know.
2: Well, what
0: like,
2: a great team building project, too, because you get to spend the day together doing something that helps, and then, every parent gets to brag to their kids.
0: Right.
2: I built it.
0: Yeah, I helped build that.
1: Yeah.
2: Maybe I moved some flooring in, but someone else did it.
1: We've got one of my favorite stories about that is, unfortunately, when Officer Mosier was killed, the wife of the person that shot him wanted their house got destroyed and all that, and she wanted that house to go to something good and named Habitat for Humanity. So the city worked with her and actually tore down that house and then turned the property over to us, and we rebuilt on that property. But what was really cool about it, we had actually Chief Todd speak at an event for us, and he said his mom lived in that neighborhood, and so, like, he always drove by there to check on his mom.
0: Mm-hmm.
1: And then after Jason was killed, he found himself, and I remember these lines, he said, consciously or unconsciously, subconsciously, I guess, he found himself taking a different path. He didn't want to drive by that spot anymore. And then he goes, once the Habitat house started, he said, I found myself driving by there. We had them on site. They came out and helped build.
0: I love that.
1: So he said, I started driving by there to check the progress of that.
0: Yeah.
1: So the Fargo PD came out many days and built with us. The Mosier family actually came out and built with us. I remember Rachel signed one of our 2x4s right by where the fridge goes, and wishing the family a new success in this, you know, difficult situation, turning it into something cool.
0: Yeah. That's like healing.
1: Right.
0: That is healing, yeah. Habitat for Humanity, Fargo, Moorhead area. You can look them up. Look for the builds coming. When will the volunteer opportunities start?
1: They're live right now.
0: Are they?
1: Yep.
0: Okay.
1: Yep. So you can go on there. And one of our biggest needs right now actually is volunteer leadership. So if you have some skills, you like working with people, and you might want to come back more than once, you don't have to come back every day, but if you have some skills, that's one of our biggest challenges. So, you know, when Neil comes out, we need somebody to show Neil what to do, right?
0: Yeah.
1: So, just they get a little bit more familiar with the build and what we're doing, and that'll help us really grow our mission and serve more people. The other thing that I want to mention is we are really, really looking for a veteran to build for. Our application process for actually our 2028 families, that's right, yeah, 2028 families, will open up here in July. We desperately want to build for a veteran. It's really hard to get veterans to apply for our program.
0: We need to call Chris Deary. He'll find us someone.
1: Yeah, I have a meeting with Chris all the time.
0: Okay, good.
1: The unfortunate part with veterans is they're almost...
0: Just, so proud, and they always think that it should go to someone else.
1: Exactly, 100%.
0: Yeah,
1: and that's not true. And we wanna do that. We know the volunteers and the donations will come out of the woodwork if we start building with veterans.
0: Yeah.
1: So if you know somebody that's struggling, please let us know. So,
0: Pete Christopher from Habitat for Humanity, Fargo-Moorhead area. Thank you so much for being here. Appreciate it.
1: Thank you. Appreciate the opportunity.
0: Thanks, Neil.
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13: KFGO presents America's Minute, highlights in history celebrating the 250th anniversary of the founding of the United States.
14: Following the landmark 1954 Supreme Court ruling in Brown v. Board of Education, which declared segregated public schools unconstitutional, the Little Rock School Board agreed to integrate. However, on September 4, 1957, Arkansas Governor Orville Faubus deployed the Arkansas National Guard to block the 9 black students from entering Central High School. Faced with the escalating tensions and hostile segregationist mobs, President Dwight D. Eisenhower took decisive action. On September 25, 1957, he federalized the Arkansas National Guard and deployed the U.S. Army's 101st Airborne Division to Little Rock, ensuring the students were safely escorted past the crowds and into the school building. Although they were granted physical protection, the students faced daily physical and psychological abuse from segregationist students and faculty as well inside the school. Rather than accept integrated schools, Governor Faubus shut down all Little Rock high schools for the 1958 to 1959 school year, a period now known as the Lost Year. These 9 brave students proved that tenacity and a desire for education can overcome any hurdle placed in their way. Still an inspiration to students across the country almost 70 years later, Minnie Jean Brown, Elizabeth Eckford, Thelma Mothershed, Melba Patillo, Gloria Ray, Terrence Roberts, Jefferson Thomas, Carlota Wall, and Ernest Green, who is the first African-American to graduate from Central High School, are an inspiration. 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
4: Good morning, this is Tommy Fox with a quick look at your Weather Center forecast, as well as a look at what's coming up on our family of stations throughout the day, including here on the Mighty 790 and 104.7 KFGO, before we head to Agribiz with Rusty Halverson and Sarah Heinrich. Today, sunny skies, high of 94 degrees, windy conditions, southeast winds at 25 to 35 miles per hour with gusts as high as 45 miles per hour. Tomorrow, mostly cloudy in the morning, then mostly sunny with a chance of showers and thunderstorms, high of 86. Tuesday, mostly sunny with a slight chance of rain and thunderstorms, high of 94. And Wednesday, mostly cloudy in the morning, then mostly sunny with a chance of showers and thunderstorms and a high of 93 degrees. Coming up after Agribiz here on the Mighty 790 and 104.7 KFGO, it's the Lutheran Hour starting at 7:30, followed by Real Estate Radio at 8, Investment Talk at 8:30, First Lutheran Church Service at 9:30 here on KFGO, Replant beginning at 10:30, Meet the Press at 11 o'clock, and then 12 noon will be Inside Twins. That'll segue into the pregame show for Minnesota Twins baseball at 12:30 as the Twins take on the Kansas City Royals in the series finale of a four-game series at Target Field. After Twins baseball will be Bloomberg this weekend, followed by George Stephanopoulos at 8, Meet the Press at 9, and Coast to Coast at 10 p.m. and for your overnight. That's a look at what's to come here on KFGO for your Sunday. 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Jack Michaels will have the call from Franklin, Wisconsin. Agribiz with Sarah Heinrich and Rusty Halverson is coming up around the corner here on the Mighty 790 and 104.7 KFGO.
13: KFGO presents America's Minute, highlights in history celebrating the 250th anniversary of the founding of the United States.
15: Some quick facts about the states that make up the United States. Our largest state is Alaska, making up roughly 20% of the entire U.S. territory. Alaska is so wide that it spans multiple time zones and crosses the 180th meridian, making it simultaneously the westernmost, northernmost, and easternmost state. Our smallest state is Rhode Island, covering just 1,000 square miles. You can drive across it in under an hour. In Texas, where everything is bigger, the King Ranch in South Texas is actually larger than the entire state of Rhode Island. The most populous state, California. It has the highest population, exceeding 38 million residents. The least populous is Wyoming. It has the lowest population, where cows outnumber the people. Nevada has always been a weird place of extremes. On one hand, Las Vegas has more hotel rooms than anywhere else in the world, more than 150,000. But on the other hand, it's also home to the majority of the wild horses in the United States. And when you're visiting Georgia, stop at the Varsity. The Varsity Drive-In Restaurant in Atlanta is the largest drive-in in the world. The family-owned restaurant can accommodate 800 people inside and 600 cars. The Varsity was founded in 1928 and has been visited by Jimmy Carter, George Bush Sr., Bill Clinton, and Barack Obama all during their time in office. KFGO presents America's Minute, brought to you by Dairy Queen on 52nd Avenue, Fargo, and in Horace and Dilworth.
13: It's time for Agribiz, agriculture. It's your business. Here are some of the top headlines you need to hear with Rusty Halverson and Sarah Heinrich.
16: 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I'm Rusty Halverson. Coming up in this week's show, the 97th Annual North Dakota State FFA Convention took place this past week on the campus of NDSU. Sarah and I will share some audio from the event. Sarah also caught up this past week with NDSU Extension Weed Control Specialist Dr. Joe Eichley about recent weather and early season weed control. We'll also share a fertilizer update and the latest results from the Purdue University CME Group Ag Economy Barometer. But up first in today's show, USDA's Animal and Plant Health Inspection Service confirmed the detection of a New World screwworm case in a bovine in Zavala County, Texas. The affected animal, a three-week-old calf, larvae identified near its umbilical area.
17: USDA and Texas officials are taking immediate action to contain and eradicate NWS from the U.S. following the strategies and actions outlined in USDA's NWS Response Playbook. Ag Secretary Brooke Rollins testified before the full House Ag Committee on Thursday morning, answering questions regarding the farm economy and also providing lawmakers with an update on that New World screwworm case in Texas.
18: Yesterday, we received confirmation for the presence, for the first time in 45 years, the presence of a New World screwworm case within the United States, and with the exception of a couple in Florida and others in the last number of years. We found that and was confirmed in a three-week-old calf in La Pryor, Texas. While this development is a serious threat to our livestock and wildlife, it isn't hasn't caught us off guard. We were ready and prepared. Under the last administration and after having the Darien Gap, which is the biological barrier between South America and Central America, which held the screwworm at bay since the 1960s, that barrier and gap crumbled under the last administration. With open borders and the proliferation of the Mexican cartels and their illicit cattle trafficking, the New World screwworm began to make its way north.
17: In opening remarks during Thursday's hearing, Ag Committee Ranking Member Angie Craig of Minnesota shared a blunt assessment with Secretary Rollins.
19: You put on some big show about this golden age in agriculture. Honestly, it's disgusting. The only person this has been a golden age for is the president himself. A personal $1.8 billion slush fund paid for by the American taxpayer. A ballroom custom built for his fancy dinners paid for by corporate donors. Putting his face on a $250 bill, building arches, carving his name into buildings. And that doesn't even include his crypto or shoddy cell phone business interests. A farmer in Iowa put it better than I could, so I will close with his words. Quote, people are hurting out here. The rhetoric about the golden age of agriculture right around the corner, that doesn't match the reality of what's going on the ground at all. I wish I thought you would listen, but unfortunately, I do believe at this point that you are just another Trump acolyte. And I'm calling you out for it.
17: Craig continued her criticism during her 5 minutes of questioning.
19: Madam Secretary, do you know how many farms we lost in the United States last year?
18: I know you were talking about the bankruptcies. I know that about 315 farms of 1.88 million are moving through bankruptcy right now.
19: We lost 15,000 farms last year.
18: Well, that's some a conversation
19: third,
18: I would
19: fourth,
18: really
19: some third,
18: like to have.
19: Fourth and fifth generation farms.
18: Okay, so not bankruptcy,
19: 15,000 farms. We lost 15,000 farms because of bad policy on the part of this administration.
18: So you think we walked in the door?
19: I'm sorry, I'm going to ask the questions here today.
18: Okay, I would love a question.
19: Do you know how much money farmers lost last year? What their losses were last year? It was $28 billion. You're the Secretary of Agriculture. $28 billion.
18: Well, it depends how you calculate that, because I don't think you're taking into account all the crop protection, all the insurance, all of the different programs that went through to support our farmers.
19: Well, right, and if this administration didn't have terrible policies, we would not need all that support for family farmers, because we would have export markets still left in China.
17: Craig pressed Rollins during her questions on the national average price of diesel and the increase in fertilizer prices since the war began in the Middle East, and Trump administration claims that the Supplemental Nutrition Assistance Program, or SNAP, is plagued by massive and widespread fraud and abuse. Now, earlier in the week, on Tuesday, Secretary Rollins hosted a Teams meeting with the press to condemn misinformation spreading online regarding New World screwworm. At that time on Tuesday, ahead of USDA's confirmation, Rollins explained why she felt the need to host a press call.
18: From my perspective, and again, this was my decision and recommendation to start doing these calls regularly. A couple of days ago, we had a very well-intentioned state legislator from Texas, he may be on this call, who posted on his social media, you know, New World screwworm has been confirmed 1 mile from the Texas border. And when that false information gets out, it causes significant panic.
17: Officials also emphasized it's not a worm, but a fly, and that sterile fly production has been increased to help control the fly population. It is not contagious and does not spread from animal to animal or person to person. Michael Schmoyer, the associate administrator of the Animal Plant Health Inspection Service, said the movement of NWS largely depends on the movement of an infested host animal rather than flies traveling long distances on their own.
20: And our data actually reflect this on screwworm.gov. The vast majority of cases are related to animal movement. And so the fly is looking for food as quickly and open wound as it can get. And unfortunately, open wounds are pretty common. And so consequently, the fly itself doesn't move as much as the bigger problem, which is people moving the infested animals. And data over the last year and a half have definitely shown that the preponderance of our cases are related to animal movement.
17: Live cattle imports from Mexico have been suspended for the majority of the time since May of 2025. USDA ordered the initial indefinite suspension on May 11th of last year. Meanwhile, USDA is working on plans to distribute millions of new base acres eligible for ARC and PLC payments under last year's One Big Beautiful Bill Act, and has also announced the enrollment dates and the payment structure for the Assistance for Specialty Crop Farmers program. I talked about those topics with James Cruz, the director of the Farm Service Agency offices in Norman and Clay counties. I caught up with James last Saturday during the Breakfast on the Farm event hosted by the Clay County Farm Bureau at Kaysen Farm, south of Holly.
21: So we've got a busy week coming up, James, at the office. What are you and your teammates and everybody going to be working on coming up this week and beyond?
22: Now that the crops are all planted, for the most part, everybody should start reporting their acres to FSA. In addition, landowners should have received a postcard with the additional base acres that came out of the bill that was passed last summer, and that's authorizing additional acres. And if producers and landowners want to keep those base acres, there's a summary report that they can get from their FSA office, and then once they determine that, they don't have to do anything to accept those, just if they don't want them. And then the Assistance for Specialty Crop Farmers, that assistance is going to start sign up on Monday. The first week you have to use login.gov. After that, then they can come into the FSA office and sign up.
21: Because a lot of this, if you've got past history and you're up to date on your programs and whatnot, I understand there's pre-filled applications, is that?
22: Yep, the applications will be pre-filled, and we really pushing the login.gov, and if you have that access, you can go ahead and get signed up. Just do it online. It comes to our office automatically. And so the first week of that specialty crop program is limited just to doing it online. And then that following week, starting on the 8th, they can come into the FSA offices and get that printed out and sign up.
17: Once again, that's James Cruz, the director of the Farm Service Agency offices in Norman and Clay counties. After visiting with James, I headed over to grab an ice cream sample at Breakfast on the Farm.
23: My name is Hannah Stotts. I'm freshly graduated from Holly High School, and I'll be going to Concordia College next year.
21: Well, congratulations, first off.
23: Thank you.
21: Okay, what are you doing here at Breakfast on the Farm? It looks like you're volunteering. What's going on?
23: Yes, I am here with Miss Holly. It's an organization and where girls perform talents and they get interviewed, and so I got honored with getting first princess this year. And so, yeah, some girls are out here volunteering and scooping ice cream and handing it out to Breakfast on the Farm.
21: Okay, now do you know all the flavors off the top of your head?
23: Oh yeah, so we got 6 flavors. We got the original chocolate, we got strawberry, vanilla bean, chocolate chip cookie dough, mint chocolate chip, and then we got cotton candy, which has been a favorite today.
21: Okay, so is this your first time at the Breakfast on the Farm, or have you been here in the past?
23: I have been here for the past 6 years, I think. Yep. This is the only year I've been here for Miss Holly, but I have been here for the past 5 years with the Nugget softball team.
21: Oh.
23: Yeah, and we're usually inside taking plates from people after they're done eating and just catering around. So, yeah.
21: Okay,
23: yeah.
21: So
0: Your plans for the summer before you attend Concordia in the fall, what you got going on?
23: Oh, gosh, I got a busy plate. So I am working at the boathouse or, like, the pub in Cormorant. I'm serving there.
0: Okay.
23: I have a marketing internship through Optical Concrete. What else am I doing? I work at the Shake Shop in town, so I'm just there a few days a week. And I also help out my mom. She has her own company. It's called Fine Design and Graphics, and I'm just kind of her little runner. I'll go help her whatever she needs.
0: Okay.
23: So, yeah.
0: Okay. So, where are you going to be studying at Concordia?
23: I will be going for business management next year as of now. So, yeah, that's my plan. I plan on playing volleyball and softball there, too.
0: Oh, you do?
23: Yes.
0: Well, thanks for your time here at Breakfast on the Farm. Any final thoughts or anybody you want to give a shout-out to?
23: Oh, man. Too many people to give a shout-out to. But I would definitely recommend coming here. You know, there's a lot of people that come out, and it's super fun seeing everybody. A lot of our community helps out everywhere, so it's really cool to see what all they put together. But, yeah, make sure you come out next year if you don't come here now. So,
0: perfect.
23: Yeah.
0: All right. Yeah. Well, thank you for your time here today. Best of luck to you.
23: Thank you.
17: Again, that's Hannah Stotts of the Miss Holly pageant, a volunteer at Breakfast on the Farm. I also chatted with Holly FFA advisor Laura Morkin at Breakfast on the Farm. We talked about the upcoming North Dakota State FFA convention.
0: What will you be doing at the FFA convention in Fargo this coming week?
1: I have the opportunity to judge the food science team event where students and groups from their chapters will be coming in and presenting a food that they have come up and developed. And that includes all of the marketing, the nutrition, the HACCP or like the safety plans that go with that too.
0: And you're with the Minnesota FFA,
1: yes.
0: But you've got some North Dakota roots when it comes to FFA. Where are you from? You've been to the state convention before.
1: Yes, I grew up in Colfax, North Dakota. Richland 44 was my home chapter, and been there pretty much my whole life.
0: Okay.
1: So it holds a special place in my heart.
0: Okay, so, well, you know, with the new venue in Fargo, how do you like it? Because we've always got those old memories that we like from the old digs, but how do you like the new setup in Fargo?
1: It is pretty awesome. It's hard to say bye to Benson Bunker, but I think with our growing members and all of the growth that we've had in the state, that is a great move for the state and for the association.
17: That's Laura Morkin of the Holly FFA chapter. The 97th Annual State FFA Convention got underway in Fargo on Monday, the event bringing together hundreds of students, advisors, and supporters to celebrate another year of growth and achievement. I talked with North Dakota FFA Association Board of Directors President Nikki Fiddle-Dye-Dull as the students and advisors were beginning to arrive for registration.
0: Are you ready, Nikki?
2: Absolutely, we're ready. No, honestly, we get asked that question a lot, and someone just recently mentioned, wow, you have so many moving pieces. Truly, this doesn't happen without ag teachers. And so it might look like me and my staff run the show, but truly, there's a lot of volunteers, past state officers, people that just come back to help, and our ag teachers that make this week possible. And so it's always good to remember that because we have, you know, over 2,000 kids competing while we're here. And so that's a lot of pencils, a lot of scantrons, and a lot of tabulating. So there's so much work that goes on behind the scenes late at night just to make this special for our members.
17: Nikki says some folks refer to the event as a reunion for the FFA family.
2: What warms my heart is that this just feels like coming home, no matter if you've retired the FFA jacket or not. And so we welcome everybody to come help and be involved. And we hope to continue to improve in that space, too, and continue to find ways that we can engage our alumni and supporters. And so we just appreciate everybody's time and talent during this week and all year, of course, but definitely during this week.
17: Once again, that's Nikki Fiddle-Dye-Dull, the North Dakota FFA Association Board of Directors President. And we'll have some more FFA audio from this past week coming up in today's show in just a bit. Up next, Sarah talks with Joe Eichley of NDSU Extension about early season weather and weed control. That's straight ahead on AgriBiz.
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28: This NDSU Ag Minute features Joe Eichley, NDSU Extension Weed Specialist. Joe, let's talk about early season weed control and what farmers can be doing.
29: Pretty fast-paced start to the year as far as planting is concerned, and then the heat wave we had last week has really helped the crop move along and emerge oftentimes a lot quicker than we might expect. And so one thing that can also get us into a bind with is if we had intentions to get a residual herbicide onto that field and show up and the crop is up, then we've lost that window of opportunity for some of our herbicides at least. You know, some of them we can use in that early post-emergent setting, but I think of something like soybean, we're going to lose products like flumioxazin or Valor, and then sulfentrazone or Spartan products. So really making sure we can get those residuals on the fields that we need them to be on. So that's kind of one of the first things we have been discussing a lot the past couple of weeks, is just keeping the sprayers to the best of our ability caught up with planters. And that hasn't always been easy this spring because of all the wind we've had. So it's been a challenge, and hopefully we can still have a window here to get at least the weediest fields we have in our operations kept up with the sprayers.
28: So let's talk about that fast planting pace. And as you were saying, it's a little bit hard when you're trying to keep up with the sprayer, and maybe some of those residuals that you were hoping were going to happen weren't able to happen.
29: Right. So in that case, if a field emerged before the sprayer got there, then you kind of need to figure out what your plan B is. And some of our residual herbicides we still can get on once the crop's emerged, but now we might have to have a good foliar herbicide mixed in there as well, because not only will the crops emerge in record fashion, the weeds have been popping up pretty quickly as well. So we all had the heat. Weeds are now finally coming on like gangbusters. And so kind of making sure you're scouting to know what is up and get the appropriate herbicide into that tank mixture to clean up the weeds that are up and still get some sort of a residual on that we can apply once the crop has emerged.
28: We've obviously had some really erratic weather conditions when we're talking about freeze warnings and then the next week at 90 degrees. Visit with me about how that's really impacted how many weeds are out in the fields and what farmers can expect this growing season.
29: Yeah, so for the most part, it's been a relatively slow start for our summer annual weeds. I'm talking about all the classic ones that we tend to see, the kochias, the water hemp, wild oats, green foxtail. Overall, slow start for those, and maybe some folks have thought less pressure than past years or less pressure than expected. But now with the rain and with the heat, those are all coming on rather quickly. So it really did just, on the snap of a finger, kind of turn the season around from a weed perspective. Go ahead and plan for the fact that the fields you had a lot of weeds escape last year, they will be there. They probably are up now and emerging rather and growing rather rapidly. So don't want the slow start to the weed emergence this year to fool any of us. They will unfortunately be there, and just make sure we have that plan in place as the season progresses.
28: Joe, was there anything you missed or anything else that you'd like to add?
29: Yeah, this time of year we often get a lot of phone calls of just some mistakes that happen. So whether it's spraying the wrong product on a wrong crop or all sorts of little mistakes can happen because we all are human. And even though we have these very tight windows to spray in, trying to make sure we do the best of our ability to not have those errors occur, because we certainly don't want to show up and have a crop completely lit up with the wrong herbicide or apply an ineffective herbicide to a certain weed in the field. So often a difficult thing to do in tight windows, but making sure we're kind of taking a breath and getting the right products onto the right field.
28: Once again, that's Joe Eichle, NDSU Extension Weed Specialist. I'm Farm and Ranch Director Sarah Heinrich.
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13: Fargo. ABC News, I'm Brian Clark. The second day of a historic festival in Toledo, Ohio, has been canceled after a shooting Saturday, says ABC's Andrew Dimbert.
16: It sounds as if there's going to be multiple people shot.
18: Toledo police say what appeared to be a gunfight between at least two shooters left around a dozen injured in the crossfire Saturday evening.
19: We've got two patients. Anyone have any more?
18: Hundreds running for safety at the 53rd annual Old West End Festival in the city's historic district.
13: And authorities are still searching for those two suspects. New strains on the ceasefire between the U.S. and Iran as the U.S. has shot down more Iranian attack drones that were threatening ships in the Strait of Hormuz. Iran says the U.S. violated the ceasefire by attacking radar facilities. Pope Leo's celebrating Mass in front of a million people in Madrid as he's the first pope to visit Spain in 15 years. And the Vegas Golden Knights won a double overtime thriller to take a 2-1 lead over the Carolina Hurricanes in the Stanley Cup Final. This is ABC News. Tennessee is home to nearly two dozen data centers, and with more plans, some Nashville residents are pushing back on one site. ABC's Morgan Norwood has details on the proposal.
20: The project by DC Blocks, a company behind dozens of data centers across the southeast, raising concerns about noise, power demands, water use, and what it could mean for the animals living just steps away.
21: The environmental impact is another thing that we're concerned about.
20: A facility larger than a football field next to the Nashville Zoo.
21: And DC Block has not reached out to us one time to address our concerns.
20: DC Blocks telling multiple news outlets the facility will not burden local resources and will pay for its own power infrastructure to meet all environmental requirements.
13: President Trump pardoned former Republican Congressman Stephen Beyer, who had served nearly 2 years in prison after a conviction for insider trading. Beyer from Indiana said the pardon corrects a politically motivated prosecution. I'm Brian Clark, ABC News.
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5: Good morning. It's currently 73 degrees in Fargo-Moorhead. From the KFGO News Center, I'm Tommy Fox. A woman has been arrested after multiple gunshots were fired during a large disturbance in downtown Fargo early yesterday morning. The Fargo Police Department says Miko Baldwin, 43 years old, was arrested at 7:36 p.m. yesterday by the Metro Area Street Crimes Unit on a Class B felony charge of reckless endangerment involving a firearm. Baldwin was arrested in West Fargo without incident and taken to the Cass County Jail. Police say the arrest is connected to a shots fired incident that happened around 2:01 a.m. yesterday in the 10 block of Broadway North. An officer working in the department's real-time center first spotted a disturbance in the area. Officers who were already nearby responded in less than a minute. As officers approached a large crowd, multiple gunshots were heard and the crowd quickly scattered. No injuries have been reported. Police contained the scene to investigate. A short time later, officers detained one person for questioning and searched a vehicle, but no firearm was found. Captain Matt Christensen says the investigation is ongoing and additional charges and arrests are possible. The Fargo Police Department thanked the Moorhead Police Department, the West Fargo Police Department, and members of the community for their assistance. Anyone with information, videos, or photos related to the incident is asked to contact Fargo Police at 701-241-5777. A domestic disturbance call early yesterday morning led to a DUI arrest after a driver crashed his vehicle into several trees. Deputies with the Richland County Sheriff's Office responded to a report of a domestic incident near 165th Avenue Southeast and 94th Street Southeast around 1:25 a.m. They discovered a white Chrysler 300 disabled in a ditch. Investigators believe the vehicle was traveling west when it left the roadway for an unknown reason and struck several trees. While searching the surrounding area, deputies located the driver, identified as 35-year-old Kyle Price Wolf. Wolf was arrested for driving under the influence. He was flown by Sanford AirMed to a hospital for treatment of possible serious injuries. The North Dakota Highway Patrol is assisting the Sheriff's Office with the ongoing investigation. The Hankinson Fire Department, Hankinson Ambulance, and Ambulance Service, Inc. also assisted at the scene. A bipartisan group of senators from North Dakota and Minnesota has introduced legislation aimed at addressing chronic mail delays and missing deliveries plaguing both states. The Postal Delivery Accountability Act, introduced by Senators Kevin Cramer, Tina Smith, John Hoeven, and Amy Klobuchar, would require the U.S. Postal Service to implement tracking systems for mail deliveries and ensure that information is accessible to the public. The legislative push follows a recent report from the USPS Office of Inspector General, which ranked North Dakota and Minnesota among the 10 worst regions in the nation for mail service performance. According to lawmakers, residents frequently face disruptions, missing mail, and delayed deliveries with little to no explanation from the agency. Senator Kevin Cramer noted that the bill would provide the tracking tools and notifications necessary for residents relying on the mail for vital items like paychecks and prescription medications. Lawmakers from both sides emphasized that a lack of transparency from the USPS has left consumers and officials in the dark. The bill's co-sponsors stressed that unreliable mail delivery carries severe consequences for vulnerable populations, including seniors, veterans, and small businesses who depend on timely delivery for Social Security checks and daily operations. Senator Amy Klobuchar stated that the legislation would formally enforce the accountability and transparency measures

0: Welcome back to Agribiz on the Mighty 790 and 104.7 KFGO. I'm Rusty Halverson. The Northern Crops Institute hosted an essential amino acid course this week in Fargo. It's a customized educational course sponsored by the World Initiative for Soy and Human Health, exploring the nutritional and economic advantages of U.S. soybeans for foreign customers. The course covers soybean farming, animal nutrition, the U.S. supply chain, marketing fundamentals, and soy utilization demonstrations. The goal of the course is to showcase the unique properties of U.S. soybeans, especially those from the Northern Plains, highlight the reliability of the U.S. soybean supply, and share the quantifiable nutritional and economic advantages of utilizing U.S. soybean products in animal feed rations. The group traveled on Thursday afternoon to Kent, Minnesota, to visit with soybean farmer Mark Knudsen. It was Mark's first trade team visit to the farm. He was prepared to show them the basics from planting to harvest.
1: Well, I brought out some of the equipment that we use at our farm, show them everything from preparing our ground to planting the seed to crop protection to keep it healthy throughout its growing cycle and to harvest, and then hopefully to a grain elevator and shipped off to different trade partners.
2: Okay, so for the travelers, they were going to be over at Minn Kota, and they're going to look at the elevator over there. So they're seeing where you may ship your beans to. Now they'll see where the beans are coming from. And if past trade missions are any indication, the folks from overseas love to see the big equipment and the scale of which we farm. And you brought out all the equipment to show them today.
1: Yes, I did. I'm hoping that they enjoy it. If they want to get into it, I can show them how it all works. Can take it for a little drive down the driveway if they want to. So I'm excited to see their reaction on the type of equipment and how we do farming over here.
2: Okay. Weather-wise, a beautiful day to host a delegation from overseas. And how's the crop weather been, Mark? How are the beans looking? How's your corn looking?
1: Crops are looking great. Probably the best I've seen starting out yet. Plenty of moisture right now. We just got an inch of rain last night. We're catching up on our heat units for our corn. Post-emergent spraying is starting now, and soybeans will be soon after that. But everything's looking really good.
2: On the drive down from Fargo, I did notice a couple of rigs going spraying in the fields. Has anything caught your eye on the weed spectrum, anything popping up that is thriving this year that you've got to get after, or is it kind of the same usual suspects that you see every year? What's going on in the fields, Mark?
1: It looks like the same usual suspects to me. Water hemp is our big weed around here. We field cultivate all of our fields before we plant them, so it pretty much takes out all the weeds, and we start clean. But fields aren't too weedy right now, but it doesn't take them long in these temperatures for the weeds to take over. So,
2: okay. Final question. You grow crops and corn. What about sweet corn for the people? How's that looking this year?
1: Sweet corn's looking great. So that one's always a tough one to get started with the real old planter that we used to put two-row John Deere planter that we used to put it in.
3: You do it old school then?
1: Yep, a two-row 71 flex, I believe, is what it's called.
2: Okay.
1: So, yep, two-row planter, 30-inch on a little tractor, and we just go to town and plant it and hope for some rain and grow. So the sweet corn's looking great. It's already been sprayed once. So.
2: Okay. All right. And your involvement on the North Dakota Soybean Growers Association Board of Directors, anything news-wise lately that you've been up to or anything coming up that you've got on your radar you want to share?
1: The big thing right now we're working on is trade and trying to deal with trade. You know, these trade missions are great because we're bringing in potential customers of U.S. and North Dakota soybeans. So the more trade, the better.
0: Again, that's farmer Mark Knudsen, a director at large for the North Dakota Soybean Growers Association. Meanwhile, Sarah Heinrich caught up with one of the trade participants at the NCI headquarters in Fargo on the campus of NDSU.
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0: We focused on the manufacture of livestock feed and aquaculture products. So the reason for coming to the U.S. is to network with trade partners, but also to get an understanding and an overview of the grain industry that exists over here.
1: So you're here with Wish. Visit with me about what intrigues you or what it is that your focus is and what you're really looking at.
0: So this trade visit has been super interesting for us in so many ways, more than just networking with trade partners, but also really to understand how is it that the industry, the grain industry and the feed industry here in the United States is super productive and super efficient, able to not only feed 350 million people here in the U.S., but also having such a strong capacity to produce and export to international markets, potentially like ours in East Africa.
1: What is it about U.S. soy that is a draw? What is it about the qualities, I guess? What have you learned on this trip so far that is intriguing?
0: So far from the short days that I've already been here and with the short interactions that we've had with different industry players and also university faculty, what I've realized is, first and foremost, is the level of productivity. It seems like, you know, certain states have the highest number or highest yield per acreage of soybean from the entire world. That's the first thing. Second of all, they're able to do it in a much bigger capacity and at a much lower cost. So potentially there are possible gains for us as importers, as net importers, to procure from the U.S. market. Thirdly, we have also realized the safety standard that American soya regulators have enforced to ensure that the products originating from the U.S. are produced in a very sustainable way and also in a safe way that is not only good for buyers here in the U.S., but also for us.
1: Anything I missed or anything else that you would like to add?
0: You know, we are also learning about the genetics. I think that's super interesting to know because soybean has been developed over generations and built upon that. So today we're learning about how they intend to kind of raise and improve the quality of soybean here in the future. So, you know, it'll be interesting to see what kind of varieties could we also kind of introduce in the East African or Asian markets, which currently already do face challenges, but we're learning something new over here and probably adopt that in the future.
2: Of course, the campus of North Dakota State University was hosting the North Dakota State FFA convention this past week, and Sarah caught up with some of the students. We'll hear that audio up next on AgriBiz.
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11: 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You always leave with a W on Kids' Day. Because this is Target Field, there's no place like here. 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
1: This Farm Talk segment is brought to you by North Dakota Corn, and we have a past North Dakota State FFA officer joining us. 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
12: My name is Katie Schulick. I am from Oaks, North Dakota, so the southeast region of the state, and I currently farm down here with my family. I was a state officer back in 2013 to 2014.
1: This week marked the state FFA convention that took place in Fargo. Visit with me about your time as a state FFA officer and really how it helped to shape you.
12: Your year as a state officer is, I just was watching the session, the closing session this morning, and they talk about it going so fast. And when you look back, it really is a whirlwind. It's a great year to spend with all the members, and you get to lead a lot of the conventions and leadership events and you learn a whole lot more about yourself than you ever expect. So it starts in June after you get elected at this convention, and you run through to the next convention in June. And you really get to know the students well. There's a team of seven of you that you give speeches at banquets across the state. You help lead career development events all winter. And then you give speeches at state convention and help develop the younger generation of the FFA and try and give back the same experiences and leadership skills that the FFA gave you. You try and provide that same opportunity to the next generation. I think about when I graduated high school, I had given easily 50 to 100 presentations just through my FFA career. And when you go to college, your peers don't have that same experience. And then it just gets more and more prevalent as you enter the workforce as well, and giving a presentation at work to your coworkers is old news for you. It's really something you're used to and something you can really handle because of your time at the FFA.
1: We have Rose Sheely joining us, who serves as the state treasurer for the North Dakota FFA. Rose, visit with me about why that state officer position was something that you wanted to pursue.
13: I had always been involved in FFA, and it was something that really gave me somewhere where I could feel like I was at home, and it gave me an extra family. And I wanted to give back to that organization that gave me so many different skills that I will carry throughout the rest of my life. And this is just one small year of service that really, really gave back to the organization that gave me so much.
1: So during your year, what were some of the events or maybe some of the different activities that you participated in?
13: So we help out with all of the different state contests. So our winter CDEs, obviously our state convention here in Fargo, and then some other state events around the state. And then we also do a lot of behind-the-scenes work with sponsors and supporters. So that was something that was really cool to witness this year, because we don't really get to see that side as the members, but we are run by our sponsors, and those are the people who can make everything possible for us. So getting to see them and thank them and just make sure that they know how appreciated they are was a really cool experience.
1: What do you enjoy most about this week?
13: We're still really busy, but just being able to interact with them, talk to them, especially those state officer candidates for next year, talking to them, giving them advice, and just interacting with those people that we're doing this for, really.
1: We have Ryan Schumacher, who is joining us, who has served as the state parliamentarian for the past year. Ryan, visit with me about State FFA Week and really all of the things that are partaking here on the NDSU campus. This is a full busy week with roughly 1,400 different individuals up here on campus, anything from an advisor to a participant. Let's talk about the week.
14: Well, as we're continuing our 97th State Convention, we have a lot of different CDE events, which is your career and development events, and we have proficiency awards. We'll have a lot of different dances. We even have a magician coming, which is going to be great for this year. State officer candidates are getting ready to turn over for the next year and, you know, fill my shoes.
1: So what do you enjoy about FFA? What is it that makes you want to be a part of FFA and want these members to continue on this journey?
14: It was walking to the ag classroom for the first time, and I really didn't know if I was part of, you know, my school area. I was kind of a shy kid, and FFA really opened those doors for me. Walking into state for the first time, back when I was a 4-H member, I really wanted to be a part of FFA. My parents before me were in FFA, and I saw the blue jacket as something that I could take care of and, you know, become a part of. So that really helped me strive to become a state officer for this year.
2: 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That's going to do it for this week's episode of Agribiz. For Sarah Heinrich, I'm Rusty Halverson on the Mighty 790 and 104.7 KFGO.
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0: 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I'm Mark Eicher. 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
3: She wasn't even trying to give me a friendly recommendation. She was just describing it, witnessing to what the book did for her. I was so happy it ended the way it did, she explained. I just closed the book when I finished it and cried for like a half an hour. I hadn't read the book that she was describing, but I knew the feeling. It's the joy of a long and winding story that you couldn't have written, nor even predicted. But when you got to the end and you saw how it all fit, how all the threads came together, and you wouldn't have wanted it any other way, and it's just so satisfying that you can't help but choke back some tears or just let them flow. Now, usually when I hear someone raving about a new book, I'm skeptical. I don't assume that it would have the same effect on me. But in this case, when she described it, I knew right away that I wanted to read the book, not just because of her recommendation, but because I knew the author. I hadn't read this book, but I had read another book by the same author, so I knew. I knew that what she had described would be so, not just for her, but true also for me. Now, if only the same could be said for life, that we have the same author, and that we know this author, and that he can do what a good author does. Or do you see yourself as the author of your own story? But then, can you write an ending that will satisfy you? The problem with trusting yourself, or any human, is that we're all working from essentially the same limitations. Limits in our experience, knowledge, skills, powers. This is even the case for artificial intelligence, since it's just an enormous conglomeration of human strengths and shortcomings. The problem of trusting AI to become the author of our story is the same as the problem of trusting other humans, which is the same as the problem of trusting yourself. Even if you could manage to write into existence everything you ever wanted, what happens when you find out that everything still isn't enough? This is the problem that an ancient philosopher once discovered, that even everything is never enough. And his conclusions still feel relevant today. This philosopher lived about 3,000 years ago, and he had hit the lottery of life situations, having the good fortune to be born as a king during a season of peace and prosperity in the kingdom. He was one of the few people in history who really did seem to have the capacity to claim sole authorship over his life. He was, perhaps, the most brilliant and least limited human who has ever lived. He got everything he wanted, and no one, no other human, had the power to deny him. He had all the food, free time, friends, side hustles, plus followers, admirers, sexual partners, concerts, excursions, life hacks. He had it all. But somewhere around middle age, he hit a wall. Writer's block, so to speak. And he knew that he could never craft a satisfying ending to his life story. He wasn't enough to satisfy himself. Listen to how he says it. I denied myself nothing my eyes desired. I refused my heart no pleasure. My heart took delight in all my work, and this was the reward for all my labor. Yet when I surveyed all that my hands had done, and what I had toiled to achieve, everything was vapor, vanity, void, chasing after the wind. Nothing was gained under the sun. The quote comes from the Bible, from the book of Ecclesiastes, the Bible's most famous philosopher. Author Bobby Jameson has recently described the book of Ecclesiastes as three views from a building with three floors. We'll talk about the view from the first two floors now, and we'll get to the third floor later. Ecclesiastes' philosopher spends most of his time on the first floor, on the ground floor. This is the space of everyday life where he's been trying to write his own story, but has come up empty. Exhausted from the emptiness, occasionally the philosopher takes the stairs up to the second floor. And from this vantage point, he looks at the world from a different perspective, through the window of biblical faith. Now, just in case you need a refresher on biblical faith, here are the basics. God is the creator of everything, which means that God is the author of life. And God is currently authoring your life story, and mine, and everyone's, everywhere, all the time. And he's doing this so that we would come to know him and trust him, because he's the only one who is enough to satisfy us. From the second floor, the philosopher of Ecclesiastes sees the world through the window of the first two chapters of the Bible, through Genesis chapters 1 and 2. These chapters describe how everything we are and everything we have has come to us as a gift from a glad and generous God. That's the view from the second floor. But back down the stairs on the first floor, from the ground floor, he sees life through Genesis chapters 3 and 4. Those chapters tell how humanity, because of our distrust in God, and because of our desire to become our own authors, replacement gods, we plunged ourselves into ruin and misery and brought the whole created order down with us. These views from each floor, taken together, show us a complicated world. A world that is good, but fallen. Beautiful, but broken. A gift that's been hijacked. Back up on the second floor, Genesis chapters 1 and 2 show us an ideal world. And if you read it, maybe it feels out of touch. But even these chapters were written with empathy for people like us, people who spend most of our time on that ground floor. One clue that they were written with us in mind is the way Genesis 1 describes the initial condition of God's creation. Without form and void is the traditional translation of the Hebrew words, but other translations put it more bluntly, wasted and empty. Elsewhere in the Bible, those same Hebrew words describe a barren desert, a howling wasteland, a broke-down, boarded-up city, a ruined kingdom. So why put it in these terms? Why depict this ideal beginning as a hopeless, trackless wasteland? Because even these chapters were originally written for people who weren't there for the beginning, who hadn't seen the ending, but were now living in a literal wasteland. And some days their lives felt wasted and empty. But from these first words, Genesis begins to assure them and us that the God who is with us in the wasteland is the same God who once made a wasted beginning into a joy-filled end. We're dealing with the same author. So, come up the stairs for a moment with me, up to the balcony from the second floor, and see the world from this view, through the eyes of faith. It looks like this. In the beginning, God created the heavens and the earth. Now the earth was wasted and empty. Darkness was over the surface of the deep, and the Spirit of God was hovering over the waters. And God said, "Let there be light." And there was light. And God saw that the light was good. And God separated the light from the darkness. God called the light day, and the darkness he called night. And there was evening and there was morning. one day. Then God said, let there be an expanse between the waters, a canopy, and let it separate water from water. So God made the canopy, and he separated the waters under the canopy from the waters that were above the canopy. And it was so. God called this canopy the heavens. And there was evening and there was morning, a second day. Then God said, let the waters under the heavens be gathered to one place, and let dry land appear. And it was so. God called the dry land earth, and the gathered waters he called seas. And God saw that it was good. Then God said, let the earth bring forth vegetation, plants bearing seeds and trees growing fruit with the seed in it according to its kind on the earth. And it was so. The earth brought forth vegetation, plants bearing seeds according to their kinds and trees bearing fruit with the seed in it, each according to its kind. And God saw that it was good. And there was evening and there was morning, a third day. Then God said, let there be lights in the canopy of the heavens, and let them separate the day from the night, and let them be as signs to mark seasons and days and years, and let them be lights in the canopy of the heavens to give light on the earth. And it was so. God made two great lights, the greater light to rule over the day and the lesser light to rule over the night. He also made the stars, and God set them in the canopy of the heavens to give light to the earth, to rule over the day and the night, and to separate the light from the darkness. And God saw that it was good. And there was evening and there was morning, a fourth day. Then God said, let the water swarm with swarms of living creatures, and let birds fly above the earth across the canopy of the heavens. So God created the great creatures of the sea and all the living creatures with which the waters teem, according to their kinds, and every winged bird according to its kind. And God saw that it was good. And God blessed them and said, be fruitful and increase in number. Fill the waters of the sea and let the birds increase on the earth. And there was evening and there was morning, a fifth day. Then God said, let the earth bring forth living creatures according to their kinds, beasts and creeping things and wild animals of the earth according to their kinds. And it was so. God made the wild animals of the earth according to their kinds, and the beasts according to their kinds, and all the creeping things that creep across the ground according to its kind. And God saw that it was good. Then God said, let us make humankind in our own image and after our likeness, and let them rule over the fish of the sea and the birds of the heavens and over the beasts and over all the earth and all the creeping things that creep on the earth. So God created humankind in his own image. In the image of God, he created him. Male and female, he created them. And God blessed them and said, be fruitful and increase in number. Fill the earth and subdue it. Rule over the fish of the sea and the birds of the heavens and all the living creatures that move on the earth. Then God said, look, I give to you every seed-bearing plant on the face of the whole earth, and every tree bearing fruit with the seed in it. They shall be yours for food. And to all the beasts of the earth and the birds of the heavens, to all the creatures that move on the earth, to everything that has the breath of life, I give every green plant for food. And it was so. And God saw everything that he had made, and look, it was very good. And there was evening, and there was morning, the sixth day. In this way, the heavens and the earth were complete in all their host. And on the seventh day, God completed the work that he had done, and God rested on the seventh day from all the work that he had done. And God blessed the seventh day, and God made it holy, because on it, God rested from all his work of creating that he had done. These are the generations of the heavens and the earth when they were created, in the day God made the earth and the heavens. That's from Genesis chapter 1. So how do those words sit with you? Maybe you can. Look out your window, or if you're outside, just look around, and you can see it. You can see that same dry land, that same earth, and all the things that creep on it, and the waters that gather into the sea, and the trees swaying, and the birds soaring above in the canopy of the sky. You can see it. Everything is a gift. Or maybe you're having one of those days, or seasons, or years, and it all seems wasted and empty. On some level, we can all relate to Ecclesiastes' sigh. I have seen everything that is done under the sun, and look, it's all vapor, vanity, void. Maybe you don't feel that way all the time. I don't, not all the time, but in the moments I do, I need a witness who knows our author. And Genesis is a good place to start. Genesis tells me how God, even out of a wasted void, made everything very good. But how do we live on both floors? How do we live in a good but fallen creation? A beautiful but broken world? A gift that's been hijacked by us, self-publishing pseudo-authors suffering from a terminal case of writer's block? This is where Ecclesiastes' third floor can help us. Author Bobby Jameson pictures it. He observes that there are no stairs to this third floor. To get there, we board an elevator. Ecclesiastes pushes the button, and the elevator rises fast and long. When the doors finally open, we emerge and approach the window. The view here is striking and strikingly different. Ecclesiastes stays only long enough to make a brief announcement. Fear God and keep his commandments, for this is the whole of humanity, because God will bring every deed into judgment, with every secret thing, whether good or evil. This view from the top is also a witness for us. Remember God. God is the author and also the final editor. And as editor-in-chief, God has already graciously canceled this ridiculous project that we could never hope to finish and should have never even started in the first place, because this isn't our story. But to save us, God didn't stay up there in his executive editorial suite. No, God came down to ground level with us. God sent his word, his representative, his son, Jesus, to be our witness. And Jesus published this announcement. The time is fulfilled, he said. The kingdom of God is at hand. Repent and believe in the good news. In other words, you don't have to be your own author. That's God's job. Not everyone took well to Jesus' message. Admitting failure is hard, humiliating, and some wouldn't accept his truth as the truth. They tried to censor him, cancel him, ban him, just like we do in all our subtle ways today. And this sordid story ended with people just like us rejecting God's word, putting him to death, nailing him to a cross, all that creative potential wasted and empty. But it was in this act that God pulled the ultimate. Never saw that one coming. Because it was in the death of Jesus God judged all our destructive storylines. God buried the whole failed project once and for all. And when God raised Jesus from the dead, he made him the final witness that we needed, the proof that this author, our author, can start a story even in a wasteland. Jesus is the witness, God's most friendly recommendation. But Jesus does more than rave about God's book. He is the Word who writes the book, the author become human. Now, for merely human authors, you can't count on them to deliver the same satisfying endings in each new book because they're working within their own creaturely limits. But God works out of generous abundance. God is not sitting alone in the darkness waiting for inspiration. No, his joy is already full in the eternal story of the Father and the Son and the Holy Spirit. For God, the story has no beginning and no end, but he made a beginning so that we could share in his joy, so that we could help write new chapters and new episodes. See, you were never meant to be your own author, but you are made in God's image, which means that you're not a replacement for God, but a reflection. You were made in God's likeness. You were made to create and relate. You were made to collaborate with God, not just in the book, but in a whole franchise inspired by the original, movies and TV series, soundtracks, on stage productions, documentaries, board games, bobbleheads, you name it. You were made to be God's co-authors, God's witnesses, God's friendly recommendation to a world who needs him, so that their ending would be in him, and his joy will be ours, and what has always been true for him will also become true for us. In the name of Jesus, amen.
0: 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Next, the hymn of the day, Come Holy Ghost, Creator Blessed. 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

0: From Concordia Publishing House, that was David Von Kampen's setting of Our Cheerful Songs. Now Dr. Ziegler invites you to join him in praying the Lord's Prayer.
1: Taught by Jesus and trusting in his promises, we are bold to pray. Our Father, who art in heaven, hallowed be thy name. Thy kingdom come, thy will be done, on earth as it is in heaven. Give us this day our daily bread, and forgive us our trespasses, as we forgive those who trespass against us. And lead us not into temptation, but deliver us from evil. For thine is the kingdom, and the power, and the glory, forever and ever. Amen. The Lord bless you and keep you. The Lord make his face shine on you and be gracious to you. The Lord look upon you with his favor and give you peace. Amen.
0: 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Next week, guest speaker Chad Lakeys tells how Christ redeems and restores us. I'm Mark Eicher. This has been a presentation of Lutheran Hour Ministries.

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4: ABC News, I'm Brian Clark. The U.S.-Iran ceasefire is under new stress, as ABC's Tom Sufi Burge explains from Jerusalem.
5: Still no sign of a deal to end the war with Iran, which is now into its 100th day, and the ceasefire is under real strain. The U.S. military saying it shot down two more Iranian one-way attack drones, which were threatening ships in the Strait of Hormuz.
4: Severe weather Saturday blamed for over 100,000 power outages from Ohio to New York, and one death in New York City when a tree fell on a man. Five people at a West Virginia University baseball game were taken to hospitals after a powerful wind moved through a tent area. A shooting at a popular festival in Toledo, Ohio, left 12 people hurt, and authorities are now searching for two suspects. The second day of the festival has been canceled. Nathan Lane can tie the record for the most awarded male performer in Tony Awards history tonight. It would be his fourth if he wins for Best Leading Actor for his role in Death of a Salesman. This is ABC News. After days of searching, an American student has been found dead in Japan.
6: Missing American student James Weston Higginbotham has been found dead in the mountains of Kyoto. He was vacationing in Japan with his family. Kyoto police told ABC News his body was discovered by a volunteer searcher over the weekend. The cause of death has not been released, but investigators say foul play is not suspected. Police had previously assessed that the 20-year-old likely left his family intentionally. Anthony Trotter, ABC News, Tokyo.
4: The Kentucky Derby winner added another jewel of horse racing Triple Crown at the Belmont Stakes.
7: Golden Tempo from last to first has to fend off Commandment in the final stride. Golden Tempo pulls away late.
4: Courtesy of Fox and Golden Tempo again rallying from last, but not winning the Triple Crown at the Belmont Stakes because Golden Tempo did not run in the middle leg, the Preakness, 3 weeks ago. I'm Brian Clark, ABC News.
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10: Good morning. It's currently 75 degrees in Fargo, Moorhead. From the KFGO News Center, I'm Tommy Fox. A woman has been arrested after multiple gunshots were fired during a large disturbance in downtown Fargo early yesterday morning. The Fargo Police Department says Miko Baldwin, a 43-year-old woman, was arrested at 7:36 p.m. yesterday by the Metro Area Street Crimes Unit on a Class B felony charge of reckless endangerment involving a firearm. Baldwin was arrested in West Fargo without incident and taken to the Cass County Jail. Police say the arrest is connected to a shots fired incident that happened around 2:01 a.m. yesterday in the 10 block of Broadway North. An officer working in the department's real-time center first spotted a disturbance in the area. Officers who were already nearby responded in less than a minute. As officers approached a large crowd, multiple gunshots were heard and the crowd quickly scattered. No injuries have been reported. Police contained the scene to investigate. A short time later, officers detained one person for questioning and searched a vehicle, but no firearm was found. Captain Matt Christensen says the investigation is ongoing and additional charges and arrests are possible. The Fargo Police Department thanked the Moorhead Police Department, the West Fargo Police Department, and members of the community for their assistance. Anyone with information, videos, or photos related to the incident is asked to contact Fargo Police at 701-241-5777. A car going airborne crashed into the intersection of 19th Avenue Southwest and 45th Street South yesterday afternoon. The car hit another vehicle in front of it before going airborne. After the car went airborne, it ended up landing on its roof. First responders were on the scene. No other information is available at this time. A bipartisan group of senators from North Dakota and Minnesota has introduced legislation aimed at addressing chronic mail delays and missing deliveries plaguing both states. The Postal Delivery Accountability Act, introduced by Senators Kevin Cramer of North Dakota, Tina Smith of Minnesota, John Hoeven of North Dakota, and Amy Klobuchar of Minnesota, would require the U.S. Postal Service to implement tracking systems for mail deliveries and ensure that information is accessible to the public. The legislative push follows a recent report from the USPS Office of Inspector General, which ranked North Dakota and Minnesota among the 10 worst regions in the nation for mail service performance. According to the lawmakers, residents frequently face disruptions, missing mail, and delayed deliveries with little to no explanation from the agency. Cramer noted that the bill would provide the tracking tools and notifications necessary for residents relying on the mail for vital items like paychecks and prescription medications. Lawmakers from both states emphasized that a lack of transparency from the USPS has left consumers and officials in the dark. The bill's co-sponsors stressed that unreliable mail delivery carries severe consequences for vulnerable populations, including seniors, veterans, and small businesses who depend on timely delivery for Social Security checks and daily operations. Senator Amy Klobuchar stated that the legislation would formally enforce the accountability and transparency measures previously recommended by the Postal Inspector General to restore service speed and reliability. KFGO Weather Center forecast. Today, sunny skies, high of 94 degrees, windy conditions, southeast winds at 25 to 35 miles per hour with gusts as high as 45 miles per hour. Tomorrow, mostly cloudy in the morning, then mostly sunny with a chance of showers and thunderstorms, high of 86. Tuesday, mostly sunny, a slight chance of rain and thunderstorms, high of 94. And Wednesday, mostly cloudy in the morning, then mostly sunny with a chance of showers and thunderstorms and a high of 93. Right now, it's 75 degrees in Fargo Moorhead. 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
22: 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My name's Eric Hatch of Hatch Broker by Real. And for the next 30-ish minutes, you get all things real estate, all things furnishings. If you tuned in last week, I talked about the cost of things, whether it's a remodel or whether it's furnishing your place. This world has gotten more expensive. And in fact, one of the catalysts for that is, of course, we've seen things like gas prices go up. And as gas prices have gone up, the cost of everything goes up because everything is transported to here. And so you think about the

0: the cost of things continues to elevate and increase. And so getting it fixed and getting it done right, although it costs you begrudgingly that cash out of pocket in the early, actually saves you more cash in the long term, right? Do you follow that? I hope you follow that, because if they don't fix this $36,000 problem now, and there's water permeation or continued shifting in the outdoor stuff, well, that's going to lead to a six-figure problem. And that's going to lead to something that financially is more crippling than already a $36,000 oh crap. So I want you to think about, as we're looking to spend money, yes, everything is more expensive, but sometimes fixing the problem early and addressing it can save you some serious dollars. So I challenge you, look around your property right now. What is it that feels like it probably needs to be updated and or addressed? What I see is that back in the day, I remember my wife and I bought a house 20 years ago that had like a 1940s or 1950s fridge down in the basement. I think the house was built around it, because I don't think it could get through the doorways and the stairwell and that sort. But that thing, even up to 20 years ago, that was a 60-year-old fridge, and it was still working. The fridges today last 10 to 15 years. They just, the saying they don't make them like they used to, that is certainly a true statement. If you look at water heaters, 10 to 15 years. If you look at furnaces, 20 to 25 years. If you look at air conditioners, 15 to 20 years. If you look at shingles, you're looking at 20 to 30 years. They don't last for forever. So I want you to have eyes around your property. Now, the segue into today's show is, I think that one of the things that people oftentimes don't update soon enough or quick enough would be flooring, especially carpet. If you don't have a great carpet pad, you're going to see some wear and tear. And if you haven't paid for or purchased something that's a higher quality of carpet, you're going to see not only is it holding dust and dirt and smells and everything else, but aesthetically, it may not be your jam. And so there's a lot of things around houses that always need to be updated. The lifespan of what they were is not the lifespan of what they are, but there are some really great hacks to make it so you don't have to change it so often. And we're going to talk about those hacks today with Brent Tollefson of the Carpet Garage. So folks, it's a fun show. Buckle up, swing to HatchRealty.com and look for some houses, and let's perk up our ears as Robbie gives us some real estate news.
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0: In studio, the world's most mediocre Fargo golfer, but still way better than me, Brent Tollefson of the Carpet Garage. Bro, how's your game right now?
2: Dude, quite the introduction right there. I love that. it is okay. I played over the weekend. I shot 85, and then the next day I shot 75. So,
0: ooh, oh my gosh.
2: Quite the improvement. I had 5 birdies. Never have I ever had 5 birdies before.
0: Wow.
2: And you're thinking, like, how did you shoot 75 with 5 birdies? Well, I had a triple bogey.
0: Yeah.
2: That'll do it.
0: Yeah, that's real life, dude. I mean, you would have shot par.
2: Yeah, only once have I ever shot par.
0: So. That's so fun, and that's got to mess with your handicap.
2: Totally.
0: Brent, we were in conversation. I was in conversation with myself to the listening audience about how everything is more expensive right now. I'd imagine you guys in the flooring world feel that pressure too.
2: Yeah, unfortunately, with gas going up, where we live here in North Dakota, all carpet's made down in Dalton, Georgia, so it takes a while to get up here. But the manufacturers hit us with a price increase this last month. But, you know, the Carpet Garage, the way we buy, you know, I always like to say we're the Costco of the flooring industry. We buy in bulk, we load up, and we try to, you know, save the customer money as long as possible. So we don't pass that price increase on until we absolutely have to.
0: I love, first of all, that you said the Costco of the flooring industry, because Costco is my favorite store on earth.
2: Yeah, second favorite behind the Carpet Garage.
0: Yeah, sorry, of course.
2: Yep.
0: I have such a hard time going to Target or to Hornbacher's or to Cashwise, because a box of cereal there is going to cost me $6, and I can go to Costco and I get twice as much for

0: $6.
1: Totally. And rotisserie chickens, yes. And samples.
0: Yes, and $1.50 hot dog and soda.
1: Oh, my gosh. Yeah. Do your children get a hot dog or a piece of pizza often when you go?
0: Not as often as you would think. Finley's hot on the mint ice cream whatever thing. It was real good.
1: I haven't had that.
0: It was a poor man's blizzard, and it was worth every bite.
1: I'm sure it's delightful. I go entirely way too much, probably 3 to 4 times a week, and I'm not that big $250 to $500 person because I go so much, but if it's around dinner time and I got one of the children with me, they're getting that slice of pizza for $1.99 and a 69-cent pop, and cheap dinner, and I'm the best dad in the world.
0: That's exactly why you get such great savings at the Carpet Garage, because Brent is saving all his money buying at Costco. But you're obviously keeping your price as low as can be. You will beat pretty much anybody that's out there when it comes to pricing. And so I've always appreciated sending clients your way, including my own business. But you look like you're sitting on something.
1: Yeah, no, I appreciate that. I mean, if you've never been into a Carpet Garage, please come. Just take a look. And once you walk in, you'll realize exactly what we're talking about, because we buy truckloads upon truckloads upon truckloads of carpet and plank. If you go to another flooring store, you're picking off of a sample and you need 300 square feet, they're going to order 300 square feet. Of that same SKU, we might have inside of our company 5,000 square feet scattered throughout one of our many 9 stores. Mm-hmm. So because we buy so much, we get a huge, huge savings, and we pass that directly on to the consumer.
0: Ah, that's so good. But everything is expensive, and everything needs to be changed, right? I said that water heaters last 10 to 15 years, and fridges are the same. Flooring and carpet, no matter where you buy from or who you buy from, will have a shorter life expectancy. So how can somebody prolong the life of carpet?
1: Daily maintenance. So we always say, you know, with a car, you got to go fill it up with gas and you got to change the oil. No difference with your carpet, but you got to vacuum and you have to get it professionally steam cleaned every 12 to 18 months. Mm-hmm. And that's going to rejuvenate the carpet and make it last longer. Unlike a water heater or an air conditioner, you don't need new carpet. You're going to need a new water heater, but it's really... We it's that time of the year where graduation's right around the corner, and people are like, mm-hmm. "Oh, I've been staring at the same old carpet for 12 years. I gotta change it out so I can impress the 180 people that will walk into my garage and actually might not go into my house." But hey, if it's a reason to buy new flooring, we're all for it.
0: That's right. Brent, I think it's important to note though that carpet will wear. Laminate and hardwood and vinyl plank and that sort, that lasts so much longer than carpet.
1: Totally. So hard surface, we always say it's not going to wear out, it's going to ugly out. You know, with the times, we went through the rustic barnwood look. We went through the gray. We went through the golden oak back in the early 2000s. And, you know, they all kind of come and go, and sometimes they come back. So, but when it comes to carpet, if you really want that thing to last longer, you're going to want to invest in a much, much higher end pad.
0: Mm-hmm. Yeah, the pad makes a difference on the carpet. A hard plank or a hardwood or a linoleum type flooring. Linoleum, is linoleum still a thing?
1: Very, very few, but still out there. You got it.
0: I meant to say laminate, but I went to linoleum.
1: Or vinyl plank. Yep.
0: I'm sure there's asbestos in it somewhere.
1: Oh, totally. We'll just cover it up. Just forget about it.
0: It's so good. But Brent, when it comes to flooring, obviously people are going to ugly out a little bit. But I actually think that that's advantageous, because if you stick around long enough, it'll come back.
1: I'm sure you see your fair share of that show in homes.
0: No doubt. I think what it comes to, though, Brent, is if somebody's trying to save some money, not in the short term, but in the long term, right? If somebody's looking to say, where is my best investment in flooring? Would you say it's carpet? Would you say it's vinyl plank? Would you say it's linoleum or laminate? What would you say is the best investment long term? So if I spend a bunch of money now, I'm going to get the longest life expectancy, and I'm not going to want to change it because it's uglied out.
1: Sure. Hard surface is definitely your best option then, just because it's going to last the longest. You know, you get a high-end carpet or even a great value carpet with a great value pad, still at the end of the day, it will show wear and tear. You will... it will show some matting in some of those high traffic areas, whereas hard surface, you know, like I said, you can't wear it out. So as long as you get a neutral tone, it's going to last the longest and you'll be the happiest.
0: Do you know what I've seen people do is if they do have that hard surface, let's say they choose like a vinyl plank, but they pep it up with like a rug or something that's going to be maybe a little more showy or more trendy, and they'll choose the standard for the vinyl plank, and then they'll choose the showy or the trendy for the carpet that's on top of it.
1: Totally. I mean, we sell some rugs, and what we do in-house is we bind carpet. So if you like you want a high-end pattern, we can put a binding around it, and you can use it as a rug. I mean, I hate to say it, but we're a wasteful society now, and you can go to my second favorite store, a Costco, and you can buy a $199 rug, and you can throw it over the top, and it can have that splash of color, and you know, in 3 years you can throw it away and start fresh with a new one. So that's just kind of where we are these days.
0: Isn't that the truth? Brent, I want to keep you around because I want to talk about the best way to spend money and to try to figure out where we should be putting our cash when it comes to flooring and investing in our property. So let's continue the conversation. Folks, get connected with us over at HatchRealty.com during the break, and we'll be back in just a moment. 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
4: 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As always, I'm your host, Eric Hatch, and Brent Tollefson, King of the Carpet Garage, in studio with us. Brent, money is such an important topic that we continue to cover, and I think there's some great places to put money and some not-so-great places to put money when it comes to flooring. Delight us with what you know.
5: Sure. You know, well, I guess don't ever go cheap. Cheap. We always say you must be rich if you're going to do it cheap because you're going to have to do it twice. So,
4: That's a good line.
5: Isn't it?
4: You must be rich if you're going to do it cheap.
5: Yeah. You're going to have to do it more than once. So invest the right into the right product the first time. And by no means do you have to go to the top of the line. There's a lot of great values out there. Speaking of top of the line, so, I mean, hardwood, true hardwood flooring still happens. Still people put it in. But, you know, from a value standpoint, they say it's going to hold its value. But it is going to dent. It is going to scratch. You know, we live in this climate where we go from negative 30 up to 100 degrees. So it will expand. It will contract. So if you're the type of consumer that is going to be frustrated by dents, scratches, movements, gaps, that's not the product for you. Mm-hmm. You know, they've made this vinyl plank now so gosh darn realistic. It's wide, it's long, it's you know, they got these true beveled edges and rolled edges that just, I mean, you put it right next to hardwood, you can't tell that it's not real, and it's 30-40% less, and at the end of the day,
4: and way less to install.
5: Bingo.
4: Also.
5: Bingo. Yep. And then also it isn't, while it's not nailed down, you're not married to it forever. So if you do want to switch it in 10 years or 20 years, whatever, you're not going through a huge, huge construction issue. Mm-hmm. So
4: I remember I repped a home builder 10 plus years ago, and he was one of the first people that the general contractor for it was one of the first people that was hot on vinyl plank. And he was telling me that it was like water proof or water resistant, it was flame retardant, like it had all these things. He's like, yeah, you can do this and this and this, and he would take a piece and it was like I was watching an infomercial where he's like showing me like you can do all these things and it doesn't damage the floor. Like, was he just a really good salesman, or is that kind of the life of vinyl plank now?
5: That's so funny you say that. I remember doing so many home shows right when it first came out, and that's exactly what I felt doing an infomercial. So yeah, vinyl plank, you know, we used to, right when it first came out, we'd throw it in a bathtub and, you know, it'd sit overnight, you'd pull it back out, you click it back together with a brand new one, and there was no issues. So from that standpoint, I mean, we live in our homes, and probably the number one issue we come to into a house where a dishwasher or a refrigerator, something breaks, water gets underneath, oh my gosh, you have to replace your flooring. Well, mm-hmm. with vinyl plank, you can unclick it, dry everything out, and click it back together. So that's very nice. I don't know about fire retardant. I don't know if I would start a fire in your living room, but
4: yeah, I think he was trying to say like if it had excessive heat for a short period of time,
5: sure.
4: As opposed to like, hey, your house is in flames. And by the way, was in Minneapolis for a soccer tournament and pulled up because I was coming in from, I was down in Florida, and so I was coming in. My family was there sleeping, and I'm communicating with Emily. She's like, yeah, here's where the car is. Throw your luggage there. check in, your room, your name's on the room, get a key, sneak in, don't wake us up. Well, as I'm pulling up in the Uber at 10:45 at night, Emily calls me. I'm like, hey, have you been tracking me? Like, she's like, no, we're coming down. I'm like, no, kids are supposed to be sleeping. She's like, no, we're coming down. There's a fire. Well, there's a fire in the hotel, and the flooring was okay. They went with vinyl plank. Thank goodness. but there was a fire. There was wood chips that caught fire from a cigarette, and fire department's there, and all the guys and all the things. And you have 400 kids that are in this hotel ready for soccer for the weekend just come pouring out. And needless to say, that's why we lost our games.
5: Oh, my gosh. You hear that, kids? Don't smoke. Otherwise, you're going to lose soccer games.
4: Vape instead. There's no, I'm kidding. No. Terrible advice. 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Where can they find you?
5: Yeah, totally. We are on Highway 10 in Dilworth, and we're on 13th Avenue in West Fargo, Carpet Garage. 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
4: Love it, buddy. Thanks for coming in. We'll have you back one more time, and then we're probably done. But one more time down the road. Folks, we'll be back to wrap the show in just a moment. This is Real Estate Radio with Eric Hatch. Gang, it's summertime. Q Will Smith singing Summertime. I don't know if we have that track. But anyways, the fact that it's summertime means that it's a different energy, a different season. And the energy and season I'm going into is a season of gratitude. Absolutely thrilled with 15-plus years here on Real Estate Radio. They can't kick me off yet. This has been a podcast before podcasts were podcasts, and so I'd like to think of us as trendsetters of a sort, and I'm so grateful to have this opportunity to share the airwaves with you every Sunday morning since 2012. 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

0: 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Tommy Foxley from the KFGO studios today. Well, some sunny skies, a high of 94 degrees, some windy conditions with winds out of the southeast at 25 to 35 miles per hour with gusts as high as 45 miles per hour. Tomorrow, mostly cloudy in the morning, then mostly sunny with a chance of showers and thunderstorms, high of 86 degrees. Tuesday, mostly sunny, a slight chance of rain and thunderstorms, high of 94. And Wednesday, mostly cloudy in the morning, then mostly sunny with a chance of showers and thunderstorms and a high of 93 degrees. Coming up later this afternoon here on KFGO, Inside Twins at 12 noon, followed by the pregame show for Minnesota Twins baseball at 12:30 as they take on the Kansas City Royals in the series finale of a four-game set at Target Field. Meanwhile, on our sister station, 740 The Fan, the Fargo-Moorhead Redhawks will play their series finale against the Milwaukee Milkmen as well as the final game of a nine-game road trip. That'll have a 12:40 pregame show later this afternoon on our sister station, 740 The Fan. Right now, we're sitting at 76 degrees in Fargo-Moorhead. 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
1: KFGO presents America's Minute. Highlights in history celebrating the 250th anniversary of the founding of the United States.
2: Some quick facts about the states that make up the United States. Our largest state is Alaska, making up roughly 20% of the entire U.S. territory. Alaska is so wide that it spans multiple time zones and crosses the 180th meridian, making it simultaneously the westernmost, northernmost, and easternmost state. Our smallest state is Rhode Island, covering just 1,000 square miles. You can drive across it in under an hour. In Texas, where everything is bigger, the King Ranch in South Texas is actually larger than the entire state of Rhode Island. The most populous state, California. It has the highest population, exceeding 38 million residents. The least populous is Wyoming. It has the lowest population, where cows outnumber the people. Nevada has always been a weird place of extremes. On one hand, Las Vegas has more hotel rooms than anywhere else in the world, more than 150,000. But on the other hand, it's also home to the majority of the wild horses in the United States. And when you're visiting Georgia, stop at the Varsity. 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
4: 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Also, Kendall Qualls is the Republican-endorsed candidate for governor in Minnesota. 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

0: Welcome to Investment Talk, where I could see Steve Poitras on those beaches of California with hanging 10 over his surfboard. Right, Steve?
1: That's right, Paul. And that, of course, was one of the very earliest of the big Beach Boys hit. But as some might point out to you, the tune is basically the same as Chuck Berry's Sweet Little 16.
0: Yeah. Mm-hmm. Well, speaking of Sweet Little 16, good morning, Dave McGatlin.
2: Good morning, Mr. Myers. You know, I hear that song, and it brings back a very recent memory, is the daddy-daughter dance that I had to do with Harper.
0: Ooh.
2: Because of her dance studio, I had to dance to that song.
0: So. Excellent.
1: I would have liked to see
2: that. Well, I've got videos, Steve.
0: Videos will be out later. And, and Devin, good morning to you, big guy.
3: Good morning, Paul.
0: It's good to be here, isn't it, on a beautiful Sunday morning?
3: It is. Probably not quite as beautiful as California, but it's pretty nice today here, too.
1: Well, we're escaping mostly those big fires they continue to have.
0: Fires and everything else.
1: Fires.
0: And, so here it is. It's a beautiful Sunday, June 7th, 2026. 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We get together every Sunday morning and talk about... Usually talk about stock market types of things, but occasionally we veer off into the Beach Boys and things like that. This was 1963, Surfing USA, and I thought, Steve, I think you maybe mentioned it, this would be a great song. I mean, the weather is like surfing weather, isn't it?
1: Yeah, I don't know. Do they call it surfing when they get the wakeboarding, you know, behind boats? I've never tried it.
0: Wakeboarding USA somehow doesn't have the same ring. Those of you out there on the Missouri River, don't try this surfing thing. It's not going to work well, I don't think, or the Red River either, for that matter. It's going to be slow. Speaking of slow, have you been, Steve? No. I know. I'm just kind of crazy today. I tell you what, we have in the studio today a series of pastry items that my daughter, Elizabeth, made down in Colorado and sent up here for my brother Dave's birthday. Now, see, if I were Joan Rivers, was it Joan Rivers who used to call her husband Fang?
1: Was it that or Phyllis Diller?
0: Phyllis Diller. You're right. Phyllis Diller called her husband Fang. See, I could call my brother Fang, but that doesn't really have quite the same ring. Anyway, we've got these very cool pastries, including an apple pie oatmeal bar, some brownies, some peanut butter blondies. I think I went out with her in college. Anyway, it is Investment Talk, and we're having some fun times, and these are going to be good to sample. And we have a few extras that, Steve, I knew you would enjoy the apple pie job thing there with the oatmeal bar in it.
1: I had a slightly stale leftover glazed donut. It was very good.
0: I saw that. That was here in the studio.
2: Well, National Donut Day, wasn't it?
0: It is National Donut Day, and other big things happening, and I know, Dave, you're going to tell us about this week in history, but today would have been Prince's 68th birthday. Wow. Gone too young. What did we decide he died almost 10 years ago, didn't we?
4: Yep, yeah, 2016, yeah.
0: Wow. Well, that's a shame. That's another great artist gone too soon, and yeah. It's going to be a good day today. We have a lot of interesting things going on, not the least of which coming up. I know that we have mentioned this before, but hey, it's okay. June 16th, a Tuesday night up in Grand Forks. Devin, are we going to do something fun up there?
3: Yeah, we're going to do a seminar at the Eagles Crest Grill at Kings Walk Golf Course in Grand Forks. Dinner will be at 5:30. Mm-hmm. If you would like to come, call and reserve a spot because they do fill up. We're going to be talking about investing in volatile times, and we're going to be talking about strategies for protection as well.
0: Yeah. And I tell you what, speaking of volatile times,
2: Friday.
0: Whoa.
2: Ooh, yeah.
0: That was a big one. We'll talk more about that in our stock market snapshot section. But, you know, I am looking forward to that seminar because it's always fun for us to get out and see people, you know, in person and have a chance to talk to them and find out what's on their mind. We always have a section where we give them an opportunity to ask questions, and that's usually pretty good. So that's going to be Tuesday, June 16th in Grand Forks. The phone number to call is 701-365-8083. And if you do, Sierra or any of our staff members will be there to take down your name and your reservation.
2: Right.
0: It'll be fun.
2: Mm-hmm.
0: You guys looking forward to that?
2: I'm looking forward. My favorite part about the seminars is everyone's got a story.
0: Yes.
2: And I absolutely love finding out where people are and their concerns. But more or less how they've gotten their wealth, what they want to achieve with it, their goals in retirement. It's always a fun thing.
0: And of course, those are things we talk to them about individually. We don't necessarily bring it up in front of the whole group, but it is a great opportunity to meet people and hear what their stories are and see how we might be able to help them. And I'll tell you what, the market has been in many ways pretty good, but this past week, Thursday and Friday, you know, somebody said, well, you know, you take two steps up, you take one step back. Well, we've taken like 9 or 10 steps up, and so this is one or two steps back, and, you know, that's not so bad. Steve?
1: After 9 consecutive weeks of closing up, the S&P 500 finally had a losing week, although, you know, it wasn't exactly cratered out.
0: No, but there were a number of things that did pull back substantially. But, you know, when you're up 140%, as some of those items were, and then you retreat 20%, you're still feeling pretty good about a lot of things. Anyway, you know what? We're going to cover all those things today on Investment Talk Radio. A reminder, you can also catch Investment Talk TV version, and that's in the central and western part of the state on KBMY and other affiliated ABC stations out there out of Bismarck. Starts at 9:30, right after this show concludes. And in the eastern part of the state, it's on at 10 a.m. on the ABC stations, WDAY, and so on. Mm-hmm. All good.
1: Oh, yeah.
0: And you get to see some fun pictures we put together.
2: Yeah, some fun pictures and some really good scenarios. But we'll talk about that here.
0: Okay. Yeah. Well, let's take a look at this week in history, Dave, because pretty important earth-shaking things.
2: That's right. Kind of a day that really changed the world. We're going back to World War II. June 6, 1944, globally recognizes the anniversary of D-Day during World War II when Allied forces launched the largest amphibious invasion in history on the beaches of Normandy, France, to liberate Western Europe from Nazi occupation. While it's credited, the amphibious invasion is as being the largest amphibious invasion. The airborne invasion there in Normandy was actually the largest as well, so we got to take that into account. The D-Day invasion, it would ultimately cost the lives of more than 4,400 Allied soldiers, 2,510 of them being U.S. troops, with an estimate of 6,000 to 9,000 German soldiers are killed. And if you discount the Battle of Antietam in the U.S. Civil War, D-Day remains as the deadliest single day for U.S. casualties in a single day of combat.
0: I believe that Secretary of Defense Pete Hegseth was over in France to speak to that big D-Day celebration that they had over there. And some of his comments were not particularly well taken, if I remember right. He was very critical of England and Europe for their stance on immigrants. And I don't think it went over too well.
2: There's a time and a place for things.
0: Yeah, maybe not the best time to be haranguing people about that. But there it is. Other things, let's see. Let's take a look at the agenda for today, Devin.
3: Yeah, we're going to talk about the stock market snapshot. We'll talk about all the volatility that happened last week and everything going on in the stock market coming up here. We'll do 5 points in 5 minutes. And today we're going to do an extended viewer mailbag. So you guys have questions. We're going to answer as many as we can. And we're going to do our best job to give answers, because I know a lot of those questions relate to a lot of people out there listening. A lot of people tend to have similar questions and similar things they can relate to. And so then we'll do stock market week in review after the viewer mailbag.
0: Yeah, well, let's do our stock market snapshot right away.
5: Here's the Legacy Wealth Management stock market snapshot. A quick look at the stock market and the investment world in the last week.
0: Hey, it's time for the stock market snapshot. We've got some numbers on here, and we did have some new highs earlier this week.
2: We did, yeah, early in the week.
1: Wasn't there one day this last week, was it Thursday, where the Dow was up 800-900 points?
2: Yeah.
0: It was pretty big, and it managed to turn that around on Thursday and Friday, but it's been, you know, really the year has not been bad. I have been kind of putting it down, saying, well, you know, it's only up 8% or 9%, but, you know, when you're only halfway through the year, and you've gone through tariffs and bombing of Iran,
2: which still isn't fully concluded.
0: No. Right. You know, what's the possibilities of that? Anybody ever, are we making any progress in that Iran peace negotiations?
1: Well, it's pretty much just been treading water. It's already now going into its fourth month, something we thought was going to be over, or somebody did, and we thought it was going to be over lickety-split. Well, it's been going on.
0: Yeah. So let's talk a little bit about Thursday and Friday. Dave and Devin, you've got some numbers there, I think. Kind of a pullback.
2: One of the big things that came out was the U.S. jobs report here from May, and it was robust, which sounds, hey, wait a minute, that's really good news. What in the world would the market go down from that? Well, of course, everyone's kind of paying attention to those interest rates and inflation. And when you add 172,000 jobs in a month where Wall Street was expecting about 80,000, that's a pretty big factor to be off by a factor of two, right? So twice as many jobs added, more than twice. So what that kind of transpired in Wall Street is they said, hey, that means interest rate cuts probably not so likely with a robust economy and jobs market. But when you look under the hood of that jobs market and the behind-the-scenes figures on there, is it good news that we added 170,000? Yeah, of course it is. But a lot of those jobs, 40% of them were in the hospitality industry, and those tend to be the lower paying jobs, and they also tend to be a little more seasonal as we go into summer vacation time, and of course with the World Cup here in the States. So some temporary jobs in there too. And of course the one flag that I saw is that out of all the unemployed people, they went from 1 in 5 had been waiting 27 weeks. Now it is 1 in 4. So a lot of people in line.
0: A lot of people in line. And, you know, the other thing is we talk about expectations for the jobs report. I think expectations had been trimmed considerably because the previous month had not been so good. Sure. By the way, just to quantify it and give you some numbers, and I know, Steve, you'll remind us of this when we get to the second half of the show, but the NASDAQ lost 4.18% and closed at 25,709 for its biggest drop going back to April of 2025. The S&P 500 dropped 2.64%, and the Dow Jones Industrial Average lost 695 of those 800 points.
1: Oh, my.
0: And that was about 1.3% to close at a Pam Bondi high of 50,866. The blue chip index had closed at a record on Thursday and then pulled back. But, you know, I've been in this for a long time, 36 years. I can't believe I've done anything for 36 years. But over those 36 years, and I'm sure many of our listeners have probably seen the same kind of a thing, nothing goes straight. It's not an elevator. Right. You know, it goes up, it pulls back.
2: It goes up, it pulls back.
0: Yeah. And we saw some of that on Thursday and Friday. And that doesn't get me too alarmed. I mean, nobody likes to see it pull back. You get a little nervy about that. But I, you know, one of the original causes for the technology sector to pull back was the diminished report from Broadcom, wasn't it, guys?
2: Right. Yep. Didn't quite meet Wall Street's expectations on that.
0: It was still pretty fantastic, but it just wasn't quite as big as it had been before.
1: Paul, I run into something called rotation, where it just was time, perhaps, for big investors to leave AI and chips for back to more traditional blue chips like healthcare and financial stocks.
0: You know, that's certainly a possibility, and you can find as many scenarios and explanations as you want if you're looking around from the analysts. I don't think people are moving to those areas as big as, you know, it might appear on a one-day thing. We've got another big event coming up. We've got the SpaceX initial public offering coming up this coming Friday. And the question, you know, there's so many possibilities. One that I was reading about at the crack this morning was that people are freeing up cash to put into that SpaceX thing. Well, you know, you talk about the possibility of $50 billion maybe getting pulled. It has to come from somewhere.
2: Sure.
0: Although there's been a fair amount of cash in the market anyway, and cash sitting on the sidelines. But SpaceX comes out on Friday, and very possibly going to make Elon Musk the first trillionaire.
2: Right.
0: Just what we need.
1: He's not that far. I think one of the latest estimates said he might be worth $800 to $850 billion at this point.
0: Yeah. I think, I'm not positive of this, but I believe he's only selling something like 10% of the company out into the public.
2: Right, yeah, I think it's like a valuation of like, what is it, $1.75 trillion, somewhere around there in that ballpark.
0: Of the whole company,
2: of the whole company value, but they're only selling about 50-some-odd billion dollars to their initial capital.
0: Yeah.
2: So,
0: and we've had a fair number of calls and questions about whether or not shares are going to be available, and there are some ways to get some shares. Most people out there from the large brokerage firms will only be able to get shares once it goes public. Mm-hmm. And it's going public, I believe, at $135 a share.
2: Yeah, that's kind of the ballpark benchmark.
0: Although
2: it
0: can change right up until the night before.
2: Sure.
0: And, kind of interesting. If you have questions about SpaceX or you'd like to get involved with it, you can always give us a call at 701-365-8083 during the week, and we'll be happy to fill you in on that and what we know and how you might want to get involved in it. You mentioned the what the Federal Reserve may be doing going forward.
2: Right, yeah. Well, it's kind of a big question mark because they're meeting here, on our seminar date. Maybe that's a coincidence,
0: I think it's not. Yeah, they heard we were having the seminar. They said, better get this meeting out of the way.
2: But, yeah, they're going to be meeting. So Kevin Warsh, the new Fed chair, they're going to be having the conversation with this jobs report. Where are we at with inflation? Kind of they're thinking the status quo for right now, kind of a wait and see, longer for higher, if you will. That quote's been thrown around. But, when it comes down to it, they really want, because with the unemployment figure holding steady, we're at 4.3%, but inflation's still a problem at 3.8%. So it's a very difficult thing to try to navigate. But, we'll see how Kevin works.
1: I wonder if the president will cut his appointee a little more slack than he used to rake Powell over the coal. Will he give a little grace period, which you can't use grace and in the same sentence.
0: But, you don't know exactly what he's going to have to say about it, and it does put Kevin Warsh in a tough situation. The reality is he doesn't hold all the votes.
2: Right.
0: He's got one vote like everybody else, including Jerome Powell, who's still on the board. He has a vote. So,
1: what is it, 12? 12.
0: People, 12 votes. Should be interesting. I think the most they've had for a cut in the past has been two, hasn't it? Something like that.
2: Right.
0: They've had two people voting in favor of it. Yep. Well, in any case, lots of things to watch out for. You know, I don't want to get too technical or too, as we say, deep into the weeds with regard to all of these things happening. But the fact is that there are a lot of moving parts to trying to analyze the stock market.
2: Mm-hmm.
0: And the other thing is that the market and the economic situation is constantly changing.
2: Absolutely.
0: If people have had something invested for the last 10 years or their financial advisor hasn't really changed much around in the last 10 years, that they may be missing out on a lot of the things that are going on out there. And as you might imagine, if you're missing out, you can always give us a call at Legacy Wealth Management. 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You guys have some time available this week to meet with people, right?
2: Of course.
0: Yeah.
2: We always make time.
0: All right. What else? Let's see. You know, it's probably about time for us to take a look at 5 points in 5 minutes.
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0: I think our first topic is health insurance and Medicare. We're going to have a show coming up in the not-too-distant future where we go back and talk about Social Security and Medicare. Just to go down, even before we read this, I read a fascinating summary of how and when to take Social Security recently.
2: Mm-hmm.
0: And it kind of bends some of our usual analysis on it. Because what it did is it said, well, what if you started Social Security age 62 and you took that money and you invested it in a solid, perhaps an index-based fund, mm-hmm. or some other fund,
2: sure.
0: or a series of funds, and you let it run until you were 70 years old, how much would you have been?
2: Right.
0: Been quite a bit, actually.
2: Right.
0: So,
2: does that assume they officially retire at 60, or they keep working?
1: Well, and then you say, how would that compare to what they got in terms of Social Security month by month over those years?
0: Well, right. The point is, let's say that you were at age 62, you would get $2,400 a month. You put that in, that's some $28,000 per year for 8 years. And if, let's say, it grew at 12% a year, which is hypothetical, of course, but let's say that it did, you'd have quite a total there.
2: Sure.
0: And then let's say you started withdrawing it at age 70 to supplement your regular Social Security. You'd have quite a quite a supplement. It works out to be pretty. So the point of it is, there is no simple, easy answer for when to take Social Security, but we do help people figure out when it's most appropriate for them. Steve, are you going to take number one and talk about health insurance and Medicare?
1: I certainly can, Paul.
0: All right.
1: Okay, those of us who run Medicare began way back in 1965, 61 years ago. And as it kicked off, it was providing health care coverage to 19 million elderly Americans. Total enrollment today has grown to just over 70 million.
0: Wow.
1: 91% of those recipients are 65 or older. About 9% qualify due to long-term diseases like ESRD. Have you heard of that? End-stage renal disease. This comes from the Centers for Medicare and Medicare Services. About 68 million people are enrolled in Medicaid, and 7.2 million are covered by the Children's Health Insurance Program, or CHIP.
0: You know, that's a big part of the U.S. population.
2: That's like half, if you add it all up.
0: You can see why people get concerned about will Social Security be here, and what are they doing to it? Well, let's talk about savings and things like that. Who's taking that? Devin?
3: Yep. Financially unprepared. According to the U.S. News Survey, about 43% of Americans could not pay for a $1,000 emergency with their savings. That's a pretty substantial number, 43%.
0: Yeah. Do you guys ever see those ads on TV for the car repair insurance? You got a couple of wrappers you wear on there.
2: Right?
0: Car Shield and one of those others.
2: Yeah.
0: I hate those ads. I just think they're kind of pimping to the public about car repair. And let's face it, those insurance companies are not in business to lose money.
2: Right.
0: So there it is. Well, let's talk about the car business, Dave.
2: Well, where are the new car buyers? The U.S. automakers currently hold roughly 2.8 to 3.1 million unsold new vehicles nationwide, with over 2.15 million physically sitting on dealership lots. High inflation, financial costs have slowed consumer demand and resulting in multi-billion-dollar stockpile of unsold inventory. The average monthly car payment in the U.S. today, $767 for new vehicles, $537 for the used.
0: That's some big numbers.
1: The numbers have bought used cars in the past for less than that.
0: Yeah, you buy the whole car for that.
2: To be my rent.
0: Okay, let's see. Who's taking number four?
1: I'll take it.
0: Okay.
1: Only two individual stocks in the United States currently hold the coveted AAA rating, AAA. Microsoft and Johnson & Johnson are those two stocks. This rather pristine tier signifies the lowest possible risk of default. For context, more than 60 U.S. companies held that AAA rating back in 1980. Why has it changed so much? Decades of debt accumulation, mergers, and economic shifts is what the experts tell us.
0: Wow. Microsoft and Johnson & Johnson. Microsoft declined a little bit on Friday, but you know, for the year, Microsoft is still up. They're down 13.8%. Microsoft is
1: One of the few big techs that are down.
0: Kind of amazing, down 13.8%. For the 1 year total, they're down 11.4%. Hey, you know what? We don't have much time left. Let me take the last one. Second homes. Approximately 10.5 million American adults own more than one home out of the roughly 330 million total population. That means about 3% of Americans own multiple properties. You know what? We are just about out of time. Just a reminder, the second half of the show is going to be very interesting, so be sure you stay tuned. 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
7: ABC News, I'm Brian Clark. The U.S.-Iran war is into its 100th day and remains connected to the ongoing fighting between Israel and Iranian-backed militants in Lebanon. ABC's Tom Sufi Burridge has the latest from Jerusalem.
8: The death toll from Israeli strikes in Lebanon rising to more than 3,500 people, according to Lebanese officials. Now, President Trump had suggested an interim deal could be reached this weekend to reopen the Strait of Hormuz and get gas prices down, but we are still waiting for Iran to respond.
7: Instead, both sides have exchanged fire over the last few days. 12 people were hurt in a shooting near a festival in Toledo, Ohio. Authorities believe the victims were caught in crossfire after two people had a disagreement and began shooting. Authorities are looking for two suspects. The second day of the festival is canceled. Over 100,000 power outages from Ohio to New York as a result of Saturday's severe weather that's blamed for one death in New York City when a tree fell on a person. This is ABC News. Graham Plattner, the Democratic Senate candidate in Maine, trying to overcome allegations of past wrongdoing that could derail his primary chances Tuesday, says ABC's Selena Wang.
9: Now the anxiety over Plattner's candidacy is building as the allegations pile up fast. But Democrats in Maine are divided.
10: I feel like his political mission is sincere. And that's what I'm voting for.
11: You sound reluctant, though.
10: I expect the scandals to continue to roll.
12: Honestly, I'll tell you, I will never vote for Graham Plattner.
9: Maine is crucial to take the Senate. Democrats have to hold every seat they have and flip four.
7: Police in Bellevue, Washington say they've arrested a 21-year-old man. He's being held on $5 million bail in connection with what they say was a sex trafficking operation where women were lured to a mansion and forced to create explicit content. Brian Clark, ABC News.
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4: Currently 77 degrees in Fargo-Moorhead. From the KFGO News Center, I'm Tommy Fox. A woman has been arrested after multiple gunshots were fired during a large disturbance in downtown Fargo early yesterday morning. The Fargo Police Department says Miko Baldwin, 43 years old, was arrested at 7:36 p.m. yesterday by the Metro Area Street Crimes Unit on a Class B felony charge of reckless endangerment involving a firearm. Baldwin was arrested in West Fargo without incident and taken to the Cass County Jail. Police say the arrest is connected to a shots fired incident that happened around 2:01 a.m. yesterday in the 10 block of Broadway North. An officer working in the department's real-time center first spotted a disturbance in the area. Officers who were already nearby responded in less than a minute. As officers approached a large crowd, multiple gunshots were heard and the crowd quickly scattered. No injuries have been reported. Police contained the scene to investigate. A short time later, officers detained one person for questioning and searched a vehicle, but no firearm was found. Captain Matt Christensen says the investigation is ongoing and additional charges and arrests are possible. A car going airborne crashed in the intersection of 19th Avenue Southwest and 45th Street South yesterday afternoon. The car hit another vehicle in front of it before going airborne. It ended up landing on its roof. First responders were on the scene, and no other information is available at this time. A domestic disturbance call early yesterday morning led to a DUI arrest after a driver crashed his vehicle into several trees. Deputies with the Richland County Sheriff's Office responded to a report of a domestic incident near 165th Avenue Southeast and 94th Street Southeast around 1:25 a.m. They discovered a white Chrysler 300 disabled in a ditch. Investigators believe the vehicle was traveling west when it left the roadway for an unknown reason and struck several trees. While searching the surrounding area, deputies located the driver, identified as 35-year-old Kyle Price Wolf. Wolf was arrested for driving under the influence. He was flown by Sanford AirMed to a hospital for treatment of possible serious injuries. The North Dakota Highway Patrol is assisting the Sheriff's Office with the ongoing investigation. The Hankinson Fire Department, Hankinson Ambulance, and Ambulance Service Inc. also assisted at the scene. 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Today's sunny skies, high of 94 degrees, windy conditions, southeast winds at 25 to 35 miles per hour with gusts as high as 45. miles per hour. Tomorrow, mostly cloudy in the morning, then mostly sunny with a chance of showers and thunderstorms and a high of 86. Right now, it is currently 77 degrees in Fargo-Moorhead. 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

0: A Little Old Lady from Pasadena. That's a great song. And, you know, in our local news segment, we had a little story about a car that flipped over on its, you know, upside down. I was reading about that as it happened yesterday. And I don't think it was the little old lady from Pasadena.
1: Where did this happen?
0: Was it?
2: Happened on 19th Street Southwest and 45th Street South.
0: 19th Avenue.
2: Yeah. 19th Avenue Southwest and 45th Street South. It's kind of by Space Aliens and Petro.
0: In fact, it may have been a space alien. We're not sure. In any case, the little old lady from Pasadena, Jan and Dean, friends of the Beach Boys. And Steve, you're telling us you think Brian Wilson wrote this song.
1: I'm pretty sure he did. And I think that high falsetto in that song is probably sung by Brian Wilson,
0: as
1: few others could.
0: Well, fun song, Little Old Lady from Pasadena. Kind of, you know what's cool about having fun music like that is a lot of the people who are listening to the show, you know, that's right up their alley. We all remember these songs from a long time ago. Devin, it's a little before your alley, but that's okay.
3: Yeah, I tend to learn a new song every week.
0: I like it.
1: Well, say you graduated high school in 1963, about the time this was a new song. You're 80 years old today.
0: That's right. My brother just turned about that age, you know?
1: Yeah.
0: Pretty cool. And Steve, you've been there too.
4: Been there a little while.
0: Yeah. Well, here we are, five white guys on the radio station talking about soul music. No. It's a fun time, and it's Investment Talk Radio, and a reminder that you can catch our TV version on the ABC TV stations across the state of North Dakota. Bismarck, Minot, Williston, that area starts at 9:30 in the morning. Fargo, Grand Forks, Wahpeton, and places like that start around 10 in the morning. We're a little slower out here in the east, but that's okay. We still have the same good show.
1: But if you move right into the TV show, you can have nearly an hour and a half of Investment Talk.
0: Yeah. And then go out for brunch. You know, it's a great Sunday, I think, all the way around. In any case, we have lots of things to continue talking to you about today. We've covered some pretty good things about the stock market snapshot and the 5 points in the first half of the show. Also, just a reminder for those of you who are just tuning in, this is Investment Talk Radio, brought to you by the advisors of Legacy Wealth Management. We have offices in Fargo and Bismarck, and this coming Tuesday will be 1 week until we have our Tuesday seminar up in Grand Forks.
5: That's right.
0: That's how I kind of covered for myself.
5: Next week, we got some preparing
0: to
5: do.
0: It's June 16th, Tuesday, up in Grand Forks at the Kings Walk Golf Course, Eagles Crest Grill. Going to be a great dinner, a buffet, and I think a pretty darn good seminar talking about investing and retiring in these volatile times. Plus, as Devin mentioned, we've got a strategy to help people if the market should pull back.
3: Yeah, that's right. And I think that's something we've seen a lot of people ask us about is what are our options for that? So that's something we'll discuss on the 16th.
0: Should be pretty good. If you're interested in that, give us a call at 701-365-8083. That's the Legacy Wealth Management office. Give us a call. There's no charge to attend that, no charge to come in and see us for that matter either. And we'd love to have you there. We've got room for more people at this point. And we would recommend, though, strongly that you call for a reservation because that room will fill up at some point.
1: Sure.
0: So with that idea in mind, the second half of the show, we said we were going to take some questions that we've had from listeners and from viewers and people who come into our office.
5: Right.
0: And this is one of my favorite parts. And I think many of our listeners feel it's a favorite part because, like you say, Dave, we get to hear from them and we get to hear what their story is.
5: That's right. And people want to feel like, hey, does somebody else out there have kind of the same question? Am I in the same, you know, am I not losing my mind, basically? Like, is somebody else out there feeling the same way?
0: So, and, you know, for that matter, if you're out there listening today and you've got a question, a serious question, you can always give us a call at 701-237-5948 right in here to the studio. We'll put you on the air, and we'll hear your question. In the meantime, Steve.
1: Yes.
0: Brett from Bismarck had a question. Tell us about it.
1: Yes, and I think his story is unique.
0: It is.
1: I currently have about 108 different investments in my portfolio that I manage myself. That must keep him very busy. I showed my portfolio.

0: So you want to make sure when you look at your individual investments is every single investment in your portfolio has a function, has a job to do. And if you're overlapped in too much of one area of the economy, you might not be as diversified as you think, essentially. So, and, you know, when it comes to those things inside your portfolio, some of them there for the income. There are certain stocks that pay a lot of a decent amount of dividends. There are other stocks that don't pay dividends but tend to grow more, right? So having that diversification, it's also going to depend on what your goal is, too. If you're drawing from it and need the income, well, guess what? Maybe those dividend-paying stocks might be slightly better for your portfolio than, say, something else.
1: You know, a few years ago, I had a gentleman come in to see me, and he was transferring his account over from his current financial advisor. And he said, my financial advisor told me he was going to diversify. I think he diversified my portfolio.
2: That's clever.
1: Yeah, well, it was good at the time. I laughed just like you did, Steve, because he was right. He picked a number of things that, you know, he said, well, this one, you know, probably won't do very well, but at least it's diversified. And I thought, you know, wouldn't you rather pick things that you think are going to do well?
0: Right.
1: And if it doesn't lead, I'm not a huge fan of diversification if it doesn't prove to be productive.
0: Right.
1: You know, you really are looking, especially because we can be pretty nimble. We can be fast on our feet when we have to. We can change things.
0: Sure.
1: So it's not like you say, well, you know, it's doing terrible now, but it'll come back in 5 years. Well,
0: right.
1: No, we can change every day if you had to. I would prefer not to, but, you know. And plus, I think we have some excellent funds that allow you to be diversified without feeling you have to own 40 different holdings in there. In fact, we have one great client that I'm thinking of. I'm sure we have many more like this who transferred over to us. And he said, you know, my previous guy was putting, you know, like a 0.5% of my portfolio into this fund and or into this stock and 1% into this. And he said, I've got so many holdings, you know, he didn't like that.
0: Right.
1: And, so we've consolidated a little bit.
0: I think when it comes time, when you're building a portfolio and investing based on some sort of predetermined formula, which is a starting place, I'll grant it that, but it doesn't take into account where we are today in the market, right? Owning something just because the formula says, well, you have to own at least 6% of this ABC fund, that doesn't necessarily mean that the next year is going to be the best environment for that.
1: Devin?
3: Oh, your words about not diversifying just for the sake of diversifying kind of reminded me of some Warren Buffett quotes out there where he's known to wanting to pick good investments for the sake of picking good investments and not just diversifying for the sake of having too many different investments out there.
1: Exactly. I think he's known to have said something about, I would far rather pick a good company at a fair price than a bad company at a tremendous price.
0: Right.
1: And there's a lot of that goes on. And the other thing is, you know, we talk about the bond market.
0: Mm-hmm.
1: The bond market fluctuates just like the stock market does, perhaps in different ways, but it certainly fluctuates. And the return on the bond market has not been that very good.
0: No, ever since. I mean, you really look back at 2022 when we really raised interest rates, the bond market's still trying to recover from that acceleration. So.
1: Absolutely. Well, Steve, I think we're ready to move into number two.
4: All right. Hildy from West Fargo asks, my husband started his own business earlier this year doing lawn care, snow removal. After finishing our tax return, our accountant said we should investigate retirement savings as a lot of our income will go to taxes unless we do something. Does legacy help with businesses in this capacity?
1: Once again, I'll turn it over to you two guys.
0: Well, the quick answer is yes, we absolutely help with that. And your accountant is definitely on the right track and is definitely right for bringing this up because, you know, as a small business owner, or in this case, a new small business owner, you know, you really need to concentrate on the business, building it, working on the cash flow, marketing plan, all the things that come with it. And of course, doing the actual job. When it comes toward the revenue that you're pulling in, depending on how you're set up, whether you're incorporated or not, or a sole proprietorship, all that kind of comes into play. But as that revenue comes up, yes, that can create a taxable problem, and retirement funding can help with that, as you know, when you contribute toward retirement funds, tend to be tax deductible. Now, what plan you pick is going to depend entirely on the business itself and what's best for you guys, but yeah, that's something that we definitely help answer.
1: You know, I get a kick out of it, too. Sorry, Devin, I think I cut you off there. But I get a kick out of it with all the different variety of retirement plans that are available.

0: Well, for example, if you are an owner of a small business or a single proprietor, mm-hmm. having a SEP plan
1: right.
0: allows you to contribute a great deal more mm-hmm. than a typical IRA plan and allows you to save for the future. We could do an entire show on Roth conversions, but Roth conversions from a traditional IRA are other interesting possibilities.
2: Yeah, that's right. There's definitely a lot of options out there. So that's why it's important to work with a professional, because there are a lot of factors that are going to determine which one makes the most sense for you. And there's also obviously a long-term benefit of investing and saving for retirement, but also that tax reduction you can get with some of these also can give you a current benefit that's going to help you out as well.
0: Good point. And if you're not saving for the future, you're probably kind of missing the boat. You know, it's interesting. We think about all the people out there listening to this radio show this morning or listening to our TV shows that come on. They hear what we say, and now they need to take action on it. You
1: right.
0: know, you hear some of these ideas. If they sound kind of good to you, you need to pick up the phone and stay in touch with us during the week. Steve, I'm ready for number three.
3: Meredith from Moorhead says, I keep telling myself I'll meet with an advisor when the market settles down, but there's always some reason to wait. Is there ever really a perfect time to start planning?
0: Last Tuesday, I think, was a good day. Last Tuesday. Yeah. Devin, what do you think about this?
2: Yeah, I think there's never going to be an open invitation that says now's the day to start investing. As we've seen over the last couple of years, we've seen volatility basically every single week, so there's never a time where it's really going to feel like it's settled down, and definitely not for very long. So the opportunities are going to come and go, but obviously we can't do anything about the past. Obviously, you could say, you know, the best time, there's a quote, the best time to plant a tree was 20 years ago, and the second best time is today. Kind of the same concept with investing. If you haven't started yet or you know, need to change what you're doing, obviously we can't go back in time, but it's always good to start now, and earlier, the sooner the better, instead of pushing it off further and further into the future.
1: I think my message for Meredith would be is you know, planning and investing are not the same thing, right? So when it comes time to making that appointment with a financial advisor, getting a game plan going, and here's the key part. This volatility that kind of she's kind of, you know, kind of skirting around like, oh, the market's up, market's down, not really sure what to do. We build that into the portfolio. That is expected. We are expecting that. So that's all part of the plan. So my message to Meredith, start today, plant that tree.
0: Yeah. You know, it's also amazing how many people out there have 401k plans from places that they've worked in the past,
1: right.
0: and they let them stay there.
1: Yeah.
0: And I was talking to a gentleman the other day who happened to have a government plan that he had left in place now for the past 5 years. And, you know, the problem with those TSP plans, mm-hmm. they're good plans, mm-hmm. but they give you a limited number of choices.
1: Right.
0: And once you look at the limited number of choices, you know, it's like going into a grocery store and saying, well, let's see, I can purchase bread and I can purchase
1: and
0: milk.
1: Only and only Wonder Bread.
0: Yeah, and only Wonder Bread. And, you know, it's just a limited series of choices. And so I think that's one of the advantages that a professional financial advisor has, is they have a lot of choices, mm-hmm. and hopefully they keep a close eye on things.
1: And a lot of tools, a lot more tools.
0: A lot of tools. Well, Steve, I know we have at least one or two more good questions.
3: Gary from Mayville.
0: Gary, Indiana?
3: That's, as opposed to Mayville from Gary. funny, huh?
0: Not really, but that was okay. It was good. One out of six.
3: Okay. Gary, every news channel seems to predict a recession.
0: Yeah.
3: Should retirees make portfolio changes based on these economic forecasts?
1: This might be one of the most common questions we get in one way, shape, or form or another. And when it comes to answering this question on future recession, forecasts, and they get headlines, but frankly speaking, they're often wrong, right? And when it comes toward building your portfolio, especially in retirement, you know, we talk so much about the growth, the income, and the safety, right? Obviously, when we're in retirement and the paychecks have stopped and now we're living off our retirement savings, we want to protect it. And yeah, the market is going to go up. As we saw on Friday, the market can go down. how you construct your portfolio is by far the most important thing that we can do for you, especially when you're in retirement and you're no longer adding. So when it comes toward the question, should I be changing my investments? We want to build a portfolio that takes that into account.
0: Yeah. You know, some of the people out there watch Jim Cramer on television, the guy from CNBC. And we used to say that in response to this question, Jim Cramer has, you don't ever want to get into an elevator with Jim Cramer because Jim's elevators only
1: soaring,
0: have two buttons.
1: It's plunging.
0: Soaring and plunging. And, you know, that's no way to take an elevator ride. And I think it answers this question a little bit. The market does not always just soar and plunge.
1: Mm-hmm.
0: Now, it often does move in big moves like that. But think about someone who was an investor with us or with someone else doing hopefully a good job, and they've been in there for 5 years.
1: Yeah.
0: You know, they've seen some good days and some bad days, but holy cow.
1: Year, 2022.
0: Yeah, but they've generally seen some very good end results. So, you know, there it is.
3: When is the, you know, talk about when or if there's going to be a recession? Historically, looking at it, we have gone quite a while now without a recession, have we not? Or
0: yes.
3: Did we hit one during the COVID years, or I don't know?
0: Yeah, I think temporarily we had a recession there.
1: Yeah.
0: But you're right. It's been quite some time since we've had a pullback of that nature. Speaking of pullbacks, what do you have for the next question there, Steve-O?
3: Lisa from Grand Forks writes, I've delayed meeting with an advisor for so long that now I'm embarrassed about how long I've waited. Is that common? Shame, shame, Lisa. She's embarrassed.
1: No shame. Very, very, very common thing. You know, a lot of people that we meet with at Legacy come in and it's like, you know, I've been watching and listening to you guys for years, and I think it was time to finally come in and talk to you. So, hey, better late than never. We kind of already answered this, right? Like, the best time to plant a tree is 20 years ago. Second best time's today. But when it comes to how long you've delayed, a really good advisor is never going to look at you and say, oh, here's what we should have done 10 years ago, right? It's about where you are today. What decisions can be made today? What sort of investments in your portfolio can help you reach those retirement goals or whatever the goal might happen to be? The past is irrelevant. It's where are we going to go? So when it comes to building the portfolio, your plan, your financial outlook, that starts today with that plan and then kind of putting it into perspective.
0: Very good.
2: That's right. I think it's more about focusing on what we can control, what we can do now, not worrying about what's already done at that point.
1: Mm-hmm.
0: Okay. We have another one there, Steve.
3: I'm all out.
0: You're all out. Well, that's good because there's a lot of other things we want to remind people before we get to the Stock Market Week in Review. A reminder that you are listening to Investment Talk brought to you by the advisors at Legacy Wealth Management. You can always reach us. Dave, I bet you have that number memorized.
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0: Oh, I'm so glad you mentioned that because I can never remember that email address.
1: Yep.
0: But so now if I want to send me an email,
1: yeah,
0: I know who to send it to.
1: Who to send it to.
0: And also a reminder that if you're in the Grand Forks or Thief River Falls or Mayville area and you're planning to attend that seminar on Tuesday the 16th, I think it's going to be a pretty good time. Give us a call at 701-365-8083 to reserve your seats because Madison and Sierra and Heather tell me that it's getting fuller.
1: It's getting full.
0: Yeah,
1: full.
0: And people should give us a call as soon as possible. Steve? Talk to us a little bit. This was the week that was, wasn't it? TW3.
3: Well, I'll be happy to try to investigate this, Brother Paul. This is how it was summarized. The May jobs report shocked Wall Street, with the U.S. adding 172,000 jobs and pushing Fed hike bets higher. Bond yield surged as stocks pulled back and investors leaned out of the AI trade. So overall, for the week, our major indexes were all down, but they're all up for the year to date. Oil, where's that at? It closed out last week at $90.27 a barrel. Year to date, oil is up 33%. Gold has taken a couple of hits lately. It has slumped to $4,353 an ounce, so it's up only a mere fraction of a point for the year. What's Facebook doing? They're down 8.8% on the year. Apple, which had not long ago reached a new record high, they're at 307, and their market cap is at $4.51 trillion. Year-to-date, Apple has recovered pretty well. They're up over 13%. Microsoft, we talk about them, they were down 34 at 416. Microsoft, year to date, is off almost 12%. Meanwhile, the big gainer in among the major tech stocks, Alphabet, or Google, 365. Their market cap is at $4.45 trillion. Year to date, Alphabet is up 50.4%. Amazon at 246 was down for the week, but year to date, Amazon's up 8.6%. Nvidia slipped below that $5 trillion market cap club, but to $4.96 trillion. They're still way up there. Netflix was down 4 to 82. Year to date, Netflix is off 8.8%. And Tesla, it's bounced up and down. This last week, it was down 44 points or 10% to 391. Year to date, Tesla is down 10.7%. And the national price of gas overall is down substantially. And here in Minnesota, North Dakota, Fargo, gas marquees are down 30, 40, even 50 cents a gallon. So that's good news. Mm-hmm.
0: Lots of things coming up here in the upcoming week. This is going to be a very busy week. Now, in both Bismarck and Fargo and other cities around the state, we've got an election on Tuesday.
1: That's right.
0: Bismarck gets the mayor and the city commission. Fargo has the same thing and a few more. Lots of primary activity out there. So if you haven't voted yet, Tuesday is your day to do that. Be sure you do that. And, of course, we have that seminar coming up Monday night. The Knicks go for game number 3 to try to win, to be up 3-0. Isn't that right, guys?
1: That's right.
0: Monday night, President Trump is going to attend.
3: The NBA Finals.
0: Yes.
2: The cheapest ticket to get in there is $10,000 currently.
0: All right.
3: Boy, they were tough losses for San Antonio.
0: All right, guys,
3: we've
0: got to wrap this baby up. $10,000, if you need that, give Devin a call. 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
5: Currently 78 degrees in Fargo, Moorhead. 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
6: I think that's weird, but for those of you who like Chicago dogs, come on Wednesday, and if you don't, I bet you can get it without Chicago style. So, please join us for that concert on Wednesday. With that, would you please pray with me? God, we thank you for this time of worship together this morning. A time where we can be your people together. Because together is how you meant us to be. And so, Lord, I just thank you for each person who walked in this room today to be a part of worshiping you and to be a part of this community that we call First Lutheran. God, we ask that you would bless us through Raleigh's message today and speak to our hearts and minds so that we can know and we can walk in your wisdom instead of the ways of this world. Walk with us in this day, we pray. Amen.

We begin our time together in the name of the Father, and the Son, and the Holy Spirit. Amen. Almighty God, to whom all hearts are open, all desires known, and from whom no secrets are hid, cleanse the thoughts of our hearts by the inspiration of your Holy Spirit, that we may perfectly love you and worthily magnify your holy name. Through Jesus Christ, our Lord. Amen. If we say we have no sin, we deceive ourselves and the truth is not in us. But if we confess our sins, God, who is faithful and just, will forgive us our sins and cleanse us from all unrighteousness. Please take a few moments now in quiet, silent reflection with the Lord.

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1: Together we pray, most merciful God, we confess that we are in bondage to sin and cannot free ourselves. We have sinned against you in thought, word, and deed, by what we have done and by what we have left undone. We have not loved you with our whole heart. We have not loved our neighbor as ourselves. For the sake of your Son, Jesus Christ, have mercy on us. Forgive us, renew us, and lead us, so that we may delight in your will and walk in your ways, to the glory of your holy name. Amen. Almighty God, in his mercy, has given his Son to die for us, and for his sake forgives us all our sins. As a called and ordained minister of the Church of Christ, and by God's authority alone, I therefore declare to you the entire forgiveness of all your sins, in the name of the Father, and the Son, and the Holy Spirit. Amen. Please stand in body or spirit as we sing our opening hymn.

0: be with you. Together we pray the prayer of the day. Dear Lord, teach me how to be a true friend. Give me the capacity to love others so I can be a steadfast support during times of adversity. And help me build up those around me with grace, truth, and humility. In your name we pray. Amen.
1: The first reading today comes from the book of Proverbs. Whoever walks with the wise becomes wise, but the companion of fools suffer harm. A friend loves at all times, and kinsfolk are born to share adversity. Some friends play at friendship, but a true friend sticks closer than one sibling. Like vinegar on a wound is one who sings songs to a heavy heart. Like a moth in clothing or a worm in wood, sorrow gnaws at a human heart. Iron sharpens iron, and one person sharpens the wits of another. Here ends our first reading. Please stand in body or in spirit as we greet this morning's gospel by singing our gospel acclamation.

0: The Holy Gospel according to St. Matthew, the ninth. As Jesus was walking along, he saw a man called Matthew sitting at the tax collection station, and he said to him, "Follow me." And he got up and followed him. As he sat at dinner in the house, many tax collectors and sinners came and were sitting with Jesus and his disciples. When the Pharisees saw this, they said to his disciples, "Why does your teacher eat with tax collectors and sinners?" But when he heard this, he said, "Those who are well have no need of a physician, but those who are sick. Go and learn what this means. I desire mercy, not sacrifice. For I have not come to call the righteous, but sinners." The Gospel of our Lord.
1: Reading Lydia, that's one of the coolest young ladies around. I love it when she's up reading. Would you join me in a word of prayer? Okay. Good morning, Lord. First of all, thank you for the gorgeous presence that you've showered us this weekend. Last night in my yard, there was this beautiful breeze, like the Holy Spirit just moving the tree leaves and cooling down my skin and the earth. Today I drove into a gorgeous sunrise, another sign of your presence. So Lord, thank you for these many gifts. Thanks for the little rain that came in places the other night. And Lord, right now, some days I feel inadequate or like I am not enough or I don't have enough to share today. And Lord, you, through the power of your Holy Spirit, can make it enough. You can make it real for every person in the room. And so, Lord, I invite you to take what you and I have been messing with all week and pour it out into the hearts and heads of people. Let your Holy Spirit speak in Jesus' name. Amen. So we're picnicking through Proverbs, and today is about friendships or relationships. I'm going to read a couple of those key verses from Proverbs again that Lydia read about friendship. "Walk with the wise and become wise, for a companion of fools suffers harm." Saying, who you hang out with matters, okay? A friend loves at all times, and a brother is born for a time of adversity. And one who has unreliable friends soon comes to ruin. But there is a friend who sticks closer than a brother. Just simple, wise word. You ever go to parties? Maybe you do, maybe you don't. And we hear these phrases, a lot of the, you know, kind of younger generation is doing this. They like to rub elbows with the bigwigs. They like to climb the social ladder. They make connections, network, you know. And it's all about how I can make connections. We all love to, you know, maybe rub elbows with a famous, you know, movie, TV star, athlete, politician, whatever. And it's all about what you can you do for me? How can I climb higher? But here's the truth that I'm going to remind us about making friends. I can't think of a single story in the Bible where Jesus climbs. He doesn't get to Jericho or Jerusalem or Capernaum and say, "Hey, give me the lead politician, give me the president, the principals, the CEOs, the movers, the shakers. I really want to make things happen." Never. Jesus' whole life is downward movement. Literally, from heaven down here, he is like water. If I had water in here, I thought there was water. Water can't go up, can it? It goes down. That was Jesus' life, always moving downward. And you think about the classic Bible stories that Jesus has. He goes to the lepers, the losers, the least, the last, the lost, the sinful, broken people. Lydia just read about Jesus hung out and ate with sinners and tax collectors. How come more of us aren't hanging out at the Bismarck? I think Jesus would hang out there more than here. Jesus always moved downward, okay? And those of us out there that use this good and bad thing called the phone, and they've got Facebook, you know, a lot of us are obsessed with how many friends we have on Facebook and how many likes we get and little hearts that say we love what you posted there. And I found this neat little poem by Gary Turk, and I'm not going to read the whole thing, just a little bit. It's so poignant if you're a a phone junkie. It says, I have 422 friends, yet I'm lonely. I text all of them every day, yet none of them really know me. All this technology we have, it's just an illusion. No community, no companionship, just a sense of seclusion. Yet when you step away from this device of delusion, you awaken to see a world of confusion. A world of self-interest, self-image, self-promotion, where all we share are our best bits, but we leave out the raw emotion. We edit, we exaggerate, we crave adulation. We pretend not to notice the social isolation. It's not very likely that you'll make the world's greatest dad if you can't entertain your child without using an iPad. So look up from your phone. Shut down those displays. We have infinite existence. We have a finite existence, a set number of days. Don't waste your life getting caught on the web. So don't give into a life where you follow the hype. Give people your love. Don't give them your like. See, most of this is an illusion of friendship. We have kids. We have a whole generation of kids that thinks they're connected. They got 100 friends and they're constantly connected. But they're lonely at the heart. Now, I thought about this. You know, if Jesus were here today, number one, would he have a cell phone? You know, text to call and text his disciples. Would he have a Facebook account? You know, how many friends would he have? Millions? I don't know. And if he had a Facebook page, would he do this? He'd be saying, take a selfie and say, hey, look at me, I just cured a leper, and post it. Or would he be over here and go, hey, gang, check this out, I just turned water into wine, look at me. Or, you know, hey, look at me, I'm walking on water. That's really not Jesus' way. His was a downward way. The lost, the lepers, the lonely. He moved downward with compassion, service, and love. And so no matter how popular or unpopular you are, how many friends you have, maybe a lot of you aren't on Facebook, I would answer this. Who in your world are the lost, the lonely, the last that you interact with? That's what Jesus did. Jesus didn't climb high. He didn't try to get more friends. He just tried to minister to the bottom. So right now, a lot of you remember in 2014 and 2004, we built these big, gigantic 26-foot-long canoes, right? And three of them are on a trailer sitting outside on my driveway. I had to pull them out of a barn where they're stored because there was a wedding there last night. And a few years back, I went out to check on the canoes, and oh my gosh, the farmer had stored the trailer outside all summer. And sun breaks down the fiberglass and the varnish. And these three canoes that we'd spent thousands of hours on as a church were in heavy decay. There was mold, there was mildew, the wood was breaking down, the fiberglass was peeling. It was horrible. I just about cried. We put so much work into them. And so we hauled them back in. And Monty Chos gave us the warehouse back, and we got a small crew of people together. We started sanding for several days and re-varnishing. We polished them up. They looked like new. And I think those canoes reminded me of friendships, relationships. Those canoes were not in a state of disrepair because somebody had malice and they beat them up or they did something wrong to them. Why were they in disrepair? There's one big word. Neglect. We just neglected to take care of them. And so think about your friendships. What are your most treasured friendships? It's not maybe your absent, your malice or your malintent, but it's do we take care of those things that we treasure? Relationships with our kids, with our parents, our dear friends, we have to take care of those. Now, I did an outdoor wedding yesterday, and those are always kind of weird, you know, wind, bugs, rain, all that stuff. And I much prefer an indoor one, even though I'm an outdoor guy. And I do a strange thing at every wedding. When I'm meeting with the couple, I give them this worksheet, and they have to each separately respond back to me. And there's like 10 or 12 questions, and they write essays. Or at least the ladies do. The guys put like two-word answers, okay? And I use them during the ceremony so that my two favorite questions are, name three or four, qualities that you admire or love about your partner to be. You know, they say they're loyal, they're friendly, they love God, they're talented, whatever it is, okay? And I read those to the audience. And especially the bridesmaids and the groomsmen, they laugh because it's so true, you know? And then the next question gets a lot of laughter. I say, name the three most annoying characteristics about your partner. And they're very honest. Yesterday, the bride said, my husband-to-be burps and they stink really bad. So we always get a laugh out of this, okay? And I said, well, why do we talk about this at a wedding? It's supposed to be all happy and, you know, lovey-dovey. And then I just boldly come out and I say, it's because marriage is hard. It's really hard. And I see some of you going like this, or like, because it's true, but we don't talk about that. And here's why. You know, if you look at my mugs here, they look fine and wonderful, but if you really look at them, they're what? Yeah, they're cracked, they're broken, they're flawed, they are imperfect, they are sinful. And just because you bring two people that love each other, those imperfections don't go away. The smelly burps don't go away. And I say, this is the reality of life in any friendship, any relationship, work, family, etc. We are imperfect, flawed, sinful people. And then people are kind of stuck like, well, how do you get out of that? And I say, well, that's where God comes in. And then I do this exact thing. There's either a Christ candle lit or I light one. And I do this. I light one little candle like we use at Christmas time. And I hand one to the bride and the other to the husband. And I said, we cannot manufacture love or forgiveness on our own. That has a source, and that source is from above. When you were baptized or you said yes to Jesus at camp or at Billy Graham, that's when God came into you with light and love. And you can't manufacture that. You can't, you know, if I've harmed my wife, I can't just manufacture forgiveness or love for her. That has to come from an outside source, and that source is God. That's why this relationship with God is the most important that you'll ever have, because everything flows from there. And just as in marriage or with friendship or with your boss or work, we're going to say mean things and we're going to snuff that light out. And maybe the husband, you know, gives the wife the silent treatment. That's my specialty, okay? And it gets snuffed out. And what is our goal then? Every day, God bless you. Salute. Every day our goal is to come back, because we're in a relationship ongoing with Jesus. Seek forgiveness. Seek love, and then we can give that away. Can't make it on your own. Yeah. I'll read you a couple more scriptures about good friendship. Therefore, encourage one another and build each other up. Encourage, that we talked about last week. Use your tongue, that big muscle, to encourage one, build each other up, just as in fact you're doing. Encouraging friends to uplift and support each other spiritually and emotionally. And then make an impact with your life. Make it count. Love till it costs you, go the extra mile. And I'm going to get to that in a second. Two are better than one because they have a good return for their labor. If either of them falls down, they can help each other up, emphasizing mutual support and teamwork. So I'm going to close with this story about Rory and myself. If you've been around here a while, you might remember this. Last Saturday, I went down to I biked down to the Fargo Dome, because what was going on? Marathon. So cool to watch people of all ages, sizes, shapes, just pushing themselves. Some taking it seriously, some walking and laughing. It was so cool. But I got a little choked up because it reminded me of the 3 years I pushed my friend Rory Eisness. And back in 2006, Rory, he's a 19-year veteran of the Fargo Fire Department. So he was a servant. He was a first responder. He was a captain of a fire truck. And in 2006, he and about 30 other kids and adults were training with me to go climb Devil's Tower in Wyoming. Okay, and it's about a 2-3 month process. And halfway through in May of 2006, Rory had a massive brain aneurysm, a stroke. And it wiped out his life. In and out of the hospitals, coma, lost the ability to speak, to walk, to use his hands, everything. And I tried to be a good friend. I tried to stay with him through that. And his wife, Kari, she gets saved to it, by the way. And so in early 2008, I came to Rory. And by the way, he lost his ability to speak. So the first 2 years, and still to this day when I talk to him without his computer, everything has to be in a yes or no framework. I would say, Rory, would you like to go to a movie with me? And he lifts his eyes wide open to say yes. And if the answer is no, he holds him down. And now he can kind of move his neck a little bit. So I said, Rory, would you like to run the Fargo Half Marathon with me? Guess what he did? I don't know, I've never done that. So we went to the hospital supply store. We bought just a regular, weird wheelchair. We didn't know what we were doing. We took it down to the Island Cycle, and they chopped off the wobbly grocery cart wheels, and they welded on a triangle, a tripod thing, and put one wheel up front, and we did the 2008 marathon. Put a pillow on there. I mean, it was Dumb and Dumber right there. Yeah. And we came running into the dome, and the Fargo Dome, and there were, I don't know, 3,000-4,000 people in the stands and on the floor just standing and cheering because they, if you come to the celebration, you'll see pictures of Rory with this just massive grin. He was so excited to be a part of it. And then, so cool because they put the participation medal over his neck. And then 2010, I came to him, I said, Rory, should we go for the whole enchilada? You want to do the whole marathon? Guess what his answer was? And it was January when I asked him, and I kept praying. I said, Lord, we need a better machine than that crummy wheelchair. And I came out of the car wash up on 19th, and one of my high school kids was sitting there, standing. I don't know what he was doing. I said, what are you doing here? Oh, I'm going to welding class right across the street at NDSCS across from the door. Really? Tell me about that. I followed him over, and he introduced me to his instructor, Lee Larson, who's probably the preeminent welding instructor in the area. I said, I want to push my buddy. And he said, okay, I'll take you on. I like this. And for the next several months, he came up with prototypes. He built a steel one, and then he came up with this aluminum one. And then we would try it. And Rory and I would come once a week, and we'd try it. And then so in May of 2010, that's already 16 years ago, Rory and I ran the streets together for 26.2 miles. Same thing, coming in the dome with a police escort. Massive cheering, our pictures on the screen. Come across the finish line, Rory's like, couldn't speak, but you could see the joy on his face. But it didn't end there, because we're friends. And Rory was a hunter and fisherman. So I said to Rory, do you want to get back in the hunting game? You know the answer, right? And by now he could kind of go like this. I don't know what we're going to do. So I called Steve Shield. Steve, I need a crossbow. Very next day, there was a brand new crossbow sitting on my desk. I asked the helping hands guy, who can make a stand that is adjustable up and down and sideways that I can put this on? 3 days later, Dave Simley put a stand in my office. And we started practicing. And we started failing. And then, over 5 seasons, we got 3 deer together. Dumb and Dumber, sitting in the blind, laughing our butts off, just being friends. Because that's what friends do. Friends stick up for each other. Friends go the extra mile. Now, I don't expect anybody to go push anybody in a marathon. But where can you go the extra mile to be a better friend? Where can you take care beyond the ordinary of the day? And I want to end it with this. This is such a great verse. Okay? These are Jesus' words to everybody sitting in this room. I no longer, from this point forward, I no longer call you a servant because a servant doesn't know his master's business. Instead, I call each and every one of you a friend. Do you know how incredible that is? That the God of the universe that came down calls us friend. And everything starts from that friendship. Your whole life, your purpose, your meaning, your direction has to start with that. For everything that I learned from my Father, I have made known to you. So I pray that you and I would be more like Jesus and we would move downward and quit worrying about climbing up and making ourselves popular, having more friends. Let's pray, shall we? Lord, our world gets things upside down and backwards all the time. Everything on TV, everything, fame, fortune, make more, do more, be more, have more, get more friends, be more popular. And you didn't do any of that. I just laughed. You moved downward to lepers and women caught in adultery and sinners and tax collectors. Lord, I ask for your forgiveness for me because I seek the glory. I want more friends. I want to be popular. And you just say, well, that's for other people. So Lord, help us to move in ways that bless other people. Help us to use our bodies, our hearts, our minds, our hands, our words to become and be better friends for others. In Jesus' name, amen.
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please stand as you are able, as together we profess our faith using the words of the Apostles' Creed. I believe in God, the Father Almighty, creator of heaven and earth. I believe in Jesus Christ, his only Son, our Lord. He was conceived by the power of the Holy Spirit and was born of the Virgin Mary. He suffered under Pontius Pilate, was crucified, died, and was buried. He descended into hell. On the third day, he rose again. He ascended into heaven and is seated at the right hand of the Father. He will come again to judge the living and the dead. I believe in the Holy Spirit, the Holy Catholic Church, the communion of saints, the forgiveness of sins, the resurrection of the body, and the life everlasting. Amen. As we talk about friendship and what it means to be a good friend, I want to also acknowledge what it means to be in healthy and good community. And being a part of that community means we lift up the prayers of the people around us. So would you please join me in prayer as we pray for the people of this place and our world? Kind Jesus, we thank you again for this time of worship. And God, we acknowledge your presence here among us now. You have promised to be a friend that's closer than any friend. And what a privilege it is to know you, to follow you, and to call you friend. And so God, today I pray for those who are lonely, for those who feel like they have no friends, those who feel lost and burdened by the things of this world. God, sit with them. Sit next to them. Wrap your arms around them so that they know that you indeed are here and present right now and as they walk through life every day. God, the burdens are too much to carry on our own and we need each other. Today, God, we ask that you would walk with those who are burdened from the pain and sorrow of death today. God, I lift up Todd at the death of his father, William. And I lift up Carol at the death of her brother, Gary. God, it's now that we need to gather around one another in love, in unity. Not only so we can lift up the people around us, but so the world can see what it means to love you. And that loving you means we love the people around us. God, I pray for each heart in this room. There are people in here who feel close to you, God, and those who feel so far away. Draw us all closer to you on this day, so that we can know your love, know your forgiveness, and know you, our true friend, who sticks closer than our brother. Lord, into your hands we commend all for whom we pray, trusting in your mercy through your Son, Jesus Christ, our Lord. Amen. The Lord be with you. Lift up your hearts. Let us give thanks to the Lord our God. It is indeed right and salutary that we should at all times and in all places offer praise and thanks to the Lord our Father in heaven. Through Jesus Christ, who on this day overcame death and the grave and by his glorious resurrection opened up the way to everlasting life. And so with the church on earth and the hosts of heaven, we praise his holy name, and we join in their unending hymn.

In the night in which he was betrayed, our Lord Jesus took bread, gave thanks, and he broke it. He gave it to his disciples, saying, "Take and eat. This is my body given for you. Do this in remembrance of me." Again, after supper, Jesus took the cup, gave thanks, and he gave it for all to drink, saying, "This cup is a new covenant in my blood, and it's given for you and for all people for the forgiveness of sins. Do this in remembrance of me." And together we pray our family prayer. Our Father, who art in heaven, hallowed be thy name. Thy kingdom come, thy will be done, on earth as it is in heaven. Give us this day our daily bread, and forgive us our trespasses, as we forgive those who trespass against us. And lead us not into temptation, but deliver us from evil. For thine is the kingdom and the power and the glory forever and ever. Amen. As you come forward this morning, there will be a gluten-free option as well as an alcohol-free option if you prefer. Please just indicate that with your server. Also, you are welcome to come up to the railing if you prefer to kneel. And these today are a gift for you. And it's God's gift for his children. And you're all welcome at this table.

body and blood of our Lord Jesus Christ strengthen and keep you in his grace. Amen. Thank you so much for joining us this morning. I do know that there's some tasty food in the great hall for us all to enjoy together as a community of people. So if you want to join us, we would love to have you join us there. Before you leave, I'd love to bless you on your way. Would you please rise? Now may the Lord bless you and keep you. The Lord make his face shine upon you and be gracious to you. The Lord look upon you with favor and give you peace. In the name of the Father, and the Son, and the Holy Spirit.

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10: Plant Talk with Dave DeCock is on the air. 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All right, Dave, let's get right into it, okay?
11: Sounds great.
10: Let's talk about this. Can anything be done to prevent this ash borer infection that's going on? Because I think everyone's getting out, they're looking at those trees, and they're starting to see some of those telltale signs.
11: Right, right. The problem with ash borers is they're a lot like a birch borer. The adult will lay its egg into the bark. The insect hatches out. When it hatches out, it manages to burrow around the trunk, around wherever the egg has been laid. And when it goes around once, of course, that cuts off the flow of nutrients and moisture to the top part of the tree. Now, with birch borers, usually they start on the top, but not necessarily that with the ash borers. Ash borers can do it pretty much any place. The only thing that I've heard that can help is there is a bioadvanced or Bayer product that's a 12-month insect control. And what it is, it's a systemic material. So you apply it by pouring it around the trunk of the tree. There's directions on the container as to how much you use depending on the diameter of the tree. You pour it around the trunk, you water it in good, and that gets absorbed by the roots. And when it flows up with the moisture of the nutrients, if this insect has hatched out and it makes contact with it, it'll kill it because it's actually an insecticide. Now, that's one thing a person could try. I'm not sure how effective it is, but I know that's one thing you could try if you're concerned that you may have problems with birch borer or ash borers.
10: If you're already seeing the signs of it, is it too late in some of those cases?
11: I would say it's too late because basically you wouldn't see the signs until there's already been a circling of the trunk or the particular branch.
10: I know we had a birch borer in our backyard, and you could see it just as you're saying,
11: where the
10: top dies and then it gets a little lower and it gets a little lower.
11: Right, works its way down.
10: Yeah, it's a real. And now, I think if you've got a clump birch and only one part of it is going, you can do that. But you might want to call an arborist over to say, like, you need to get rid of, you know, it's cutting off the gangrene arm to save the rest of the body.
11: The problem with birch borer too is that it starts in the top, so to get up there and see, you can actually see the holes. Where the birch borer emerges from the trunk, you can see the holes. So there's D-shaped holes, but the problem is it starts on top. So you see that you got to get up there to see this.
10: You got a nice 35-foot tall tree. Right, it's going to be hard to get up there.
11: Hard to get up there to check. So, it's been a big problem with birch, and I'm sure with ash it's the same kind of situation.
10: Okay, let's go to our text club here. This person says, was wondering when the best time to trim an apple tree would be.
11: Well, typically you do it in the spring before they get leafed out, but after the danger of severe cold weather has passed. So it's past that, but it all depends on why you need to do the pruning. If it's broke or it's a big crack or something and you want to take that off, you should do that when you need to do it. Don't wait for next year because if that situation like that, it's just going to get worse. Or you don't want it to break off and tear the bark off. So if it needs to be pruned, prune it. But the ideal time is after the danger of cold weather has passed, but before it leaves out.
10: Okay. And if you absolutely had to right now, you could.
11: Oh, for sure. Right? Yeah. If it needs to be done, do it.
10: And where should you be? If you're trimming like a limb, where should you go back to?
11: You cut back to they call it the branch collar. It's sort of just off the main trunk. You'll see an enlarged area where it leads into the branch, and that's the area you cut off just beyond the collar.
10: Am I doing anything with the wound then?
11: You really don't. They found that it doesn't really gain anything by doing it. Sometimes it can cause as much harm as it does good, so I wouldn't do that. I mean, if you have the bark is peeling off or something and it continues to peel off, then you need to do something there to keep it from peeling further. But as far as typically a pruning wound, usually we don't use anything.
10: Okay. This person says, how often and how much water do I give my snake plant? One of the stems is curling downward, currently watering every other week or maybe a little bit more.
11: I would guess you're probably watering too much. I don't know about the situation, but snake plant is one of those plants that when it gets really dry, it'll actually, you can when you feel the limb on the growth on a snake plant, usually it's nice and firm, but if it gets on the dry side, it'll start to, when you feel it and press your fingers on it, it'll actually be able to press in. And that's an indication you're a little short of moisture. But I would guess if you're doing, I don't know what the soil is like. If your soil is very light, of course, you may have to water every week or two. But generally, if you have normal soil, it shouldn't need to be watered that often.
10: Let's say someone went out there and bought some new plants. They're planting in some planters for the first time ever, and they didn't realize there's no drainage in those pots. You know, they went and bought something really nice and decorative, but there's nothing on there for drainage.
11: Right.
10: Is there anything that they can do once it's already been planted?
11: Well, it's tough then because what happens with a plant that's in a pot like that, there's no way to leach the soil out. And the problem we have here is if you use distilled water, that's okay. But if you use water from the tap, that water is a little bit salty. And also when you fertilize, the fertilizer's got a salt base, so you get a salt buildup. And the salt buildup in the soil for plants is just definitely not good. So that's why it's very important to have drainage. If you have a decorative pot and you can get a smaller pot with drainage and set inside of the decorative pot, that's the way you can have it look good but still have drainage.
10: Oh, there you go. That's fantastic.
11: Something like that would be good.
10: My mom used to crush up old pop and beer cans and fill the bottom of the pot with it so that she didn't have to put all that dirt in there and stuff.
11: Right.
10: And I noted, I'm like, this is actually really great because it helps a little bit with that drainage problem too, right? It's not
11: certainly,
10: sitting there and getting sloppy.
11: Does. When I plant my big planters, I usually take a couple bags of pop cans and throw them in the bottom so that they take some of the space and they provide good drainage.
10: So you ever find any good old-fashioned pop? Like, you're like, oh, yeah, I remember when we had Pepsi Clear.
11: No. Usually in the fall when I dump them out, they go into the garbage. They use the new batch next spring, yeah.
10: Another text message here says, is it normal to still have dead white grass mixed in with the green at this time of year?
11: Yeah, it's not unusual, yeah. The only way you get all of that out is if it really bothers you and you power raked. That tends to take that out, but it's normal to have some of the remnants from last year. That's basically what makes up the thatch is that dead grass.
10: Okay, let's talk about those people who did no-mow May. Okay, so we're in June, they're ready to mow, they're going to go to it, but that grass got long. And
11: right.
10: It's really, really long.
11: Right.
10: Should they be bagging it? Can they still mulch it back in? Do they need to rake afterwards?
11: Well, if you don't want to bag it with all that grass clipping, just set your mower as high as you can first and mow it, and then go and mow again later at the normal height. That way it's a lot more broken up. And if you've got some of these mower blades are kind of a thatching blade where you've got two blades, sometimes they do a better job of cutting it up too. But I know mine didn't get cut for a week, and it could have just as well been a no-mow May the way it was. And it was only a week, so.
12: That's going to be me after we're done here. I'm going home to cut my no-mow May.
10: Yeah, Will's got a jungle he's going to take care of in his front yard. Is there anything to the idea that, like, the people say, oh, I mow horizontally 1 week and then, you know, vertically the next week, and I come at it from different angles? Is there any science to that?
11: The only science to that is it probably looks a little bit better because then you get different patterns. In mine, it's always the same. I just keep going around from the outside to the inside, so I never change that. But you get a better – if you miss a little bit going one way, you'll get it going the other way.
10: Okay.
11: That would be the only advantage I would think of.
10: Last year, my rose bush did nothing until all of a sudden we hit September and I had blooms. I was ready to yank that thing out of the ground. This year, it's growing really, really well.
11: Right.
10: And so my wife wanted me to ask, what about fertilizer on roses?
11: Okay, you can get, it's very common to get rose food.
10: Okay.
11: It's specifically made for roses. That would be the best. But you can, if you'd use like Miracle-Gro, that would be fine too. If you use the Miracle-Gro, it's the powder that gets mixed with water. Put it on the garden hose, you put a little bit in there and add water and then you spray it out. That would be fine too because that's like a high phosphorus fertilizer, and that's what roses need. They need something that's going to stimulate blooming.
10: And remind me, too, how I read the numbers on fertilizer, too.
11: The first number is nitrogen. Phosphorus is the middle number, and potassium is the third number. Now, the middle number is the one that stimulates flowering and fruiting. So with tomatoes and roses, you want something where the middle number is the highest, and your Miracle-Gro typically is that way.
10: Okay. Fantastic. Is there any way to get rid of quack grass in the lawn? Because I'm already seeing it.
11: Yeah, if you're persistent like Larry Risfit was, you could get rid of it. But what he would do, he'd be so diligent, he'd get Roundup and mix it up in a container and get rubber gloves with a sponge, a fairly thin sponge. He would dip that in and he'd let the grass grow tall because quack grass grows much faster than lawn grass. So it would be up above the rest. He'd take the sponge with the Roundup on and just wrap it around the tuft of quack grass that was growing up and pull it through so it'd get the foliage wet. And if you're careful, you can do that, but you got to be pretty diligent to do it. And if you spill any of the Roundup, of course, it's going to kill the grass you spill it on. So if you're really careful with it. But that's as far as I know, that's the only way you can do it. I know that people, farm people, have other ways of doing it, but we don't want to go there.
10: No, no, because the grass clippings end up in our, like, city collection, right?
11: Right, and that gets to be a problem.
10: Another question for you, Dave, in the text club. Please ask Dave why my irises are tipping over.
11: Well, the only thing I would think they'd be tipping over is maybe they were planted shallow, because rhizomes need to be planted fairly shallow, because you don't want the rhizome itself totally covered by soil. If it's too deep, they're very susceptible to rotting in the cold, wet spring conditions. So iris is the top. I guess I would look at them and see if they're actually covered by soil, if they're tipping over. If it's the flower stalks that are tipping over, maybe they've elongated too much and they're too heavy.
10: Okay.
11: But I would guess that maybe the roots. See, the rhizome is a tuberous type that the stem grows from. And on the underside of the rhizome usually have roots. Now, if those roots are firmly attached, it shouldn't be tipping over. But if for some reason the dirt got pulled back away from them too much and those roots aren't firmly attached, then they could tip over because of that.
10: Is there any problem with them being tipped over? If this season, you know, next year we'll plant them a little bit differently, but would they be fine this year if they were just tipped over a little bit?
11: Well, I would be concerned if they're tipped over. If they're loose from the soil, you need to add a little bit of soil to them and pack that down, water them in that way. Because they shouldn't be tipping over. If it's just the stalk itself, if the root is firmly attached, it's the stalk itself, that's not a serious problem.
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0: The text club here. Plant Talk, how do you get rid of clover in the lawn?
1: Okay, the thing with clover is it takes the regular old typical weed begone won't do the job with clover. It looks like it does, but the clover comes back. You know, it sets it back. So I found that, you know, Ortho and some of the other weed control companies that produce weed killers, they've got materials for harder to control weeds, things like Creeping Charlie, ground ivy, that kind of thing. You almost need to use that, and you may even have to use it more than once for clover, because clover is pretty persistent. I mean, really, you think about it, clover is good in the lawn because it really never gets very tall. It flowers, but people that have beautiful lawns don't want clover in there because it doesn't fit in with the grass thing. So you need something for hard-to-control weeds.
0: Okay. This person says, I've tilled my garden 3 times this spring. What is a good way to help prevent weeds?
1: Well, there are chemicals you can put down, like preen, which is supposed to kill germinating weed seeds, and that will help to some degree. But the thing you're going to have to do is that weed seeds will lay in the soil for many years without, you know, and still be viable. So you're going to have to use the hoe and use weed control. You're just going to have to keep after them, keep them from seeding so you don't get more seeds there. But the seeds stay in the soil for quite a period of time. So just because you keep it weed-free this year, next year doesn't mean you're not going to have weeds. You're still going to have seeds that are going to work their way to the surface or get tilled to the surface, and they're going to germinate. You'll have weeds again next year. But keeping it weed-free year after year, eventually you're going to get the weeds under control.
0: Yeah, you need almost like a neighbor kid who wants to earn, you know, 10 cents a weed or something like that.
1: Yeah,
0: for you.
1: Right.
0: Let's do this one. Dave, have you ever used a drip irrigation system before, and can you use an old garden hose? Pros or cons with that?
1: Well, the problem with garden hoses is that any of these drip things tend to plug up after a while. That's the problem with them. You know, our water's a little bit salty, and anytime you have something a little bit salty, it starts coming up the hose. The salt plugs up the holes. So any kind of drip irrigation tends to be a problem with that. The old garden hose, what are you going to do? Just poke holes in it all over so you get the drip irrigation? It'd be hard to do a uniform job so that it would uniformly water with an old garden hose.
0: We tried to do that with one of those, you know, soak hoses, one of the seep ones.
1: Right.
0: But there's not enough pressure coming off of, like, our collection system for it. And so we did what you said, took an old garden hose, and I put, you know, holes in it with a drill. And by the way, make sure that if you connect it to an outlet, your spigot, you turn it off before you drill into it. Because I had some water on my face for that one.
1: Yeah, right.
0: Let's get over to the phone lines here. Mark is on the line for you, Dave. Sure.
1: Hi, Mark.
2: Hi, Dave. Thanks for taking my call.
1: You're welcome.
2: Hey, I've got an evergreen tree at the lake, 10 years old, and I've noticed for the first time it's turning yellow. The tree is adjacent to a drain field, but I was just kind of curious if that would be an issue.
1: Well, it depends. What's the soil like at your lake place? Is it nice and sandy, or is it clay, or what's it like?
2: It's pretty sandy.
1: Yeah, you know, usually with sandy soil, the moisture isn't a problem. You know, if it really, really stays wet, it certainly could be a problem. But typically in sandy soil, the water moves down good enough through, so it isn't a problem. So if it was here in Fargo, I would say, yeah, it's just being kept too wet. I mean, we tend to have that problem here with people where they have sump pumps. And they'll run them out in the backyard, and they'll run them around trees or something. And then, of course, the tree gets sick and dies, and they wonder why. Well, it's sort of the same kind of way, but with a real sandy soil, it's going to drain through. But I don't know how wet it stays. You know, if it stays really wet all the time, yes, that could be the problem.
2: Well, it's kind of odd after 9 years, all of a sudden it's turning yellow. But would you suggest maybe a tree plug to start with or something? Or?
1: Well, I'm not sure that a tree plug is going to help. You know, it would open up the soil. Maybe that would help. The other thing you could try, it's an evergreen. Is it just a lighter green, or is it actually yellow?
2: It's yellow. I tried sending you a picture, but for some reason I couldn't.
1: Okay, now is the yellow, the new growth yellow too, or is it just the inner growth that's yellow?
2: I didn't analyze it.
1: Okay,
2: I just
1: because one thing about evergreens we have to realize is that evergreens, people think evergreens keep the needles forever, and that's not true. Evergreens, as they grow, the tips are green, and the inner needles will actually shed off. They'll turn yellow and fall off. And if that's occurring, it's normal. So look at the new growth, see what the new growth looks like. If the new growth looks good, you're in fine shape. But if the new growth is yellow too, then I would guess it's too much moisture.
0: Hello, up by Bemidji. What would be the best bushes or trees to plant for privacy on a property line?
1: Well, it depends what the conditions are like. Bemidji, the things that grow good here would probably grow good there as well. But lilacs are always good. But the problem with lilacs is they can get really big, and they also like it to be on the dry side. So if the soil is fairly sandy, they probably would do good. But in an area where it's going to stay wet, lilacs just... too much water is definitely a killer of lilacs, but dogwoods would be another one. But dogwoods don't get as dense, and they grow like a weed, but they don't get as dense as a lilac would get. But if it tends to be on the wet side, then, of course, dogwoods would be better. But there's many different shrubs that would do fine.
0: You know, if it's being planted on a property line, Dave, is there something that can kind of be controllable a little bit more? Because you don't want it, of course, growing over and taking over your neighbor's space, right?
1: Right. And, of course, lilacs do sucker, too. So they would tend to get, the clumps would get bigger. But you can always prune that to keep that under control.
0: So it's just keeping up on it.
1: Plant them a little bit on your side of the line, too, so that... if your neighbor's offended by them, you don't want them on the property line. That's not cool.
0: That's right. Absolutely, right?
1: Right.
0: What about something like pumpkins? Can I grow pumpkins in a shadier area?
1: You could, but again, they're in the vine crop, so the more sun they get, the better they like it.
0: Okay, do you have any tips for me to talk my wife out of planting pumpkins? Anything that I could just throw out there?
1: Well, not really.
0: She is just absolutely bent this year on growing pumpkins in our backyard, and... I keep telling her, I'm like, it's going to take over a lot of space. These things,
1: well, what
0: like,
1: you can do
0: space.
1: With pumpkins is when they reach, well, I've always done with them, when they reach the point where I don't want them going any further, I just cut the ends off.
0: Oh, really?
1: Yeah, and what they'll do, then they'll branch out further back on the plant. And when they branch out further back on the plant, it makes the foliage cover much better, but they don't get, you know, when they reach a stage, I don't want them on my lawn, I cut the end off, and that's it.
0: Oh, interesting.
1: You can do that with any of the viney crops.
0: Really?
1: Yeah.
0: Okay. I'm going to remember that one. What about night crawlers in the lawn? Because once that rain hits, it feels like they all want to get out and,
1: right,
0: you know,
1: right.
0: Congregate.
1: And it's typically a thing that happens in the summer of the year. In the spring of the year, they're very active, and they burrow around. And when they burrow around through the soil, it's good for the soil because it loosens up the soil. But the downside is they push these mounds of moist soil up. And when they do, it dries and gets hard, and it's like a brick.
0: Okay.
1: And it's almost like a washboardy road. Anything you can do that's going to knock the bumps down. That's probably one of the positives of power raking. Okay. Power rake tends to knock the bumps down good.
0: So when we do power raking and we're dethatching and stuff like that, do people power rake during the summer at all? Like if I did have a bunch of those night crawler bumps and I didn't do anything about them, you know, a few weeks ago when I was getting the yard set, but now I want to do something about it.
1: Well, you could certainly go over it. You know, the thing to keep in mind, though, is power raking does damage the grass plants. So that's typically why we do it when it's moister and cooler out, because the grass can adapt to it and be damaged a little bit better when we have good growing conditions. But now with all the heat and everything, it's not a great idea. Okay. Anything you could drag over that surface is going to knock the bumps down and be a positive. But the power raking, it's just one of those things where I'm not a fan of power raking. But with night crawler bumps, I can learn to live with it if it gives me enough benefit.
0: Okay.
1: But if you do decide to do that, make sure you do it, give it a good watering down afterwards so to make up for the lack of, from the damage that occurs from the power raking.
0: Okay. Let's talk raised gardens for a second, because
1: right,
0: everybody and their brother is putting raised gardens in
1: right,
0: all over the place. Sometimes they're really high, sometimes they're low, sometimes they're... what I would consider like just a big planter, right, you know, in some cases. What kind of drainage should we be thinking about if we're putting a raised garden in? Like, a lot of people are using those, like the cattle trough feeder, you know, feeders and water coolers.
3: Right. You want to have drainage. You don't want it situated so if we get a heavy rain, it's going to stand in water. It needs to have drainage. The other advantage of raised bed gardens is that it's a lot easier to keep the rabbits away. You can always put something around the outside edge of that and keep the rabbits from getting to your vegetables, because I know they're notorious for getting ruining gardens. Mm-hmm. So that's the advantage of doing that. Usually, it depends on the soil that we use. If we use typical garden soil, we'd have to be more concerned about drainage. If you're using a lot of piling soil tends to be fairly light, so the water runs right through that. So you do have to be a lot more concerned about watering and keeping it moist and fertilizing and raised beds, because the fertilizer, if the soil is fairly loose and you have to water often, every time you water, it tends to take the nitrogen in the soil and wash it through.
0: Okay.
3: So you're going to have to do more. It's like planting tomatoes in pots. Takes a lot more care doing that than planting them in the garden, because it dries out so quick and you have to fertilize so often just to keep enough nitrogen for the plants.
0: Okay, Dave, this person wants to know, can I take my cherry pits I saved and plant them?
3: Not sure they would germinate, you know.
0: Okay.
3: It depends. You could try planting them. Now, some seeds need to lay in the soil for a year and have the frost actually crack the seed. So I'm not sure with cherry pits. If you've got a computer, go on and do a search on growing cherry pits and see what it says, because there's different seeds need different things. It's sort of like acorns and lay in the soil, or black walnuts. It takes a certain period of time in the soil, certain conditions for the seed to actually crack enough to let moisture in to actually grow. So
0: I feel like if you can
3: do
0: just,
3: a search.
0: If you can just plant a cherry pit that easily, my backyard would be full, because I just spit those things right out when I'm eating cherry. Some person says, what's the best method for planting a giant fleece flower bush? Where, how deep, how much water, any fertilizer?
3: Well, the thing with that is anytime you get a bush, if it's growing in a pot, when you get it, plant it at the same depth it's growing in the pot. And I would assume, I'm not that familiar with them, but I assume it would like fairly good sun.
0: Okay. Clematis growing in my yard. How do I get rid of it without killing my lawn?
3: Clematis growing in your lawn. You want to get rid of it?
0: Uh-huh.
3: Just keep it cut back.
0: There you go.
3: Keep mowing it, because clematis is not that hardy of a thing to start with. So I can't imagine it growing along. If it was a peony, I would say, yes, I can understand, because I had one of those, and we kept mowing it off for years, and finally it died, but...
0: Okay. Let's get this last one in. Still okay to trim evergreen trees?
3: Sure. There'd be no problem there. Usually we wait until after we get the new growth to do the trimming.
0: Okay.
3: But if you trim now and you get more growth and you want to trim it again, that's fine.
0: Plant Talk's brought to you by Thompson Greenery, Strand Ace Hardware, Buffalo River Sales, Chisholm Trail Farm, Garden of Healing, Gene's the Right Plant Place, and the Bloomfield Garden Center. Thanks, Dave.
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3: It's time to check in with your Minnesota Twins. 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
4: It's a Sunday edition of Inside Twins as we give fans a glimpse inside the inner workings of the Twins organization. And normally Jeremy Zoll or Derek Shelton will join us on some of these Sundays here at organization. And normally Jeremy Zoll or Derek Shelton will join us on some of these Sundays here at home. But today we are welcoming in a fresh voice to Inside Twins as Twins bench coach Mark Hallberg joins us.

0: who have been a victim of weaponization by the federal government is absolutely something that we should look at and support. But there's not the votes in the Senate. I doubt there's the votes for the House. It became a very political issue after Trump kind of rebranded it, and it became this January 6th thing, which wasn't, in my understanding, the intent. It was anybody that was a victim of weaponization, whether it was through the IRS, whether it was through the DOJ, whether it was through any of these different agencies. So it sounds like it's dead because it's not in the Senate bill, and I don't see it getting resurrected because of the political fallout that's come.
1: Last question. Just about Iran, we keep hearing from the president that we're close to a deal. Then we kind of are in this position. We're waiting to see what happens. Iran's pushing back on that. Help us understand how you're looking at the prospects of a deal coming together, because you're on the Intel committee, as we've discussed. You have insight into sort of what Iran is thinking and doing, what we know what they're thinking and doing. You hear what the president's saying. How do you square both things, and where do you see this going from here?
0: Well, I served in the Middle East. I served in Iraq in 06 and 07 in the Army. And I will tell you that you cannot believe anything the Iranians tell you. You have to look at what they're doing. Even if they sign an agreement, even when they signed the horrible deal that gave them billions of dollars that they weren't going to, you know, go after a nuclear a warhead, they still did it, and they wouldn't allow inspectors in. They violated the agreement. So you have to look at what actions they're actually taking, not what they're saying, because what they're saying is not ever the case. So that's the challenge that the administration is dealing with, is if they say that they're going to do something and they don't do it, how do they react to that? I mean, obviously, the world wants this to get resolved and wants peace. But at the same time, even Barack Obama and Biden didn't want them to get a nuclear weapon. So even Democrats agree that that can't happen. So we have a president that finally has the courage to take that on. But again, you can't believe what they're telling you to do until they're actually going to do the actions that require on the agreement.
2: Congressman, I know you're short on time, but you said JCPOA was a horrible agreement. We have some colleagues here at Bloomberg who've done an analysis of what was in that agreement and what has been proposed, what we know of what has been proposed from the White House. They're pretty similar. Can you tell me one thing that you think President Trump is going to get out of the Iranians that wasn't in that first deal?
0: Well, the first is giving them billions of dollars. The president has multiple times said that was a horrible idea. I think that's a horrible idea. Why would you give open up billions of dollars to the largest state sponsor of terrorism in the world? So I think the president has been very clear, no nuclear weapons. We get the nuclear dust. You open the Strait of Hormuz, and you're not the largest state sponsor of terror in the world, and you're not going to sponsor terrorism throughout the world. I think if they do those three things, which to me is pretty easy, I think you'd have a pretty simple agreement that doesn't green light billions of dollars of cash to the regime.
1: Carson Stube, thank you very much for the time. Appreciate it.
0: Yeah, good to see you guys.
1: Greg Stube, the Republican of Florida, joining us to talk about that new acting head of intelligence here in the United States. Well, this morning, the World Airport Transportation Summit is underway in Rio de Janeiro.
3: Let's go live to our colleague Guy Johnson. He is co-anchor of The Opening Trade and standing by with the CEO of Air France, KLM.
4: I certainly am. Good morning, guys. Thank you very much indeed. Yeah, I'm here with the group CEO of Air France, KLM, Ben Smith. Good morning.
5: Hi, Guy.
4: Nice to see you. So the news overnight is that you have just announced that you're flying back into Riyadh. You're flying back into the Gulf. Is this the first of many steps, or is this the first step you are taking, and then you're going to assess the situation, and then you're going to look at what the rest of the Gulf is going to be looking like? What is the situation in the Gulf for an airline like you?
5: Okay, well, today we're very cautious in returning to cities which we've pulled out of. So we've gone back into Riyadh, close cooperation with the French state from a security perspective, with our cabin staff, with our pilots. We have not reopened Dubai as of yet. Tel Aviv, Beirut are still closed. Dammam is still closed for us.
4: So what would get you back into those routes? What do you need to see in terms of the situation on the ground? What did you see in Riyadh? What do you need to see elsewhere?
5: Well, I think we need to have all of our stakeholders aligned to put us in a comfort position to go. And right now, we're not there on the destination that we have.
4: But does it need a peace deal? Does it need a full cessation of hostilities? Does it need, what kind of boxes do you need to tick?
5: Yeah, I mean, peace deal, no peace deal, as long as we're confident that it's not going to have an impact on safety at the particular airport, it doesn't necessarily need to be a peace deal, but we need to have confidence that we're not going to see any danger around those airports.
4: Okay.
5: So Riyadh, there never was, and there doesn't seem to be any today. So we, as a precaution, we pulled out.

0: when the fighting started, but now we're comfortable to go back in.
1: Let's talk about the situation when it comes to fuel. I think you updated the market a couple of days ago. You talked about the idea you've definitely got enough fuel for the summer. What happens after the summer? Kind of, you get the summer and then what?
0: So we secured fuel through the end of August. We've got our full capacity in place. We have not pulled any of our capacity. It's a little unfortunate that a lot of customers are still not confident that there'll be enough fuel. So we're seeing a late booking environment. Right. A little, you know, people are booking a little closer than we've seen in the past. As far as the fall goes or the winter goes, it's a bit too early for us to have made a decision on how much capacity we keep in the market.
1: Okay, just in terms of that messaging you've had to deliver. At the beginning of the war, there was this fear that there wouldn't be enough jet fuel. And the industry came out very quickly and said, we've got enough fuel. The summer's going to be fine. If fuel went up significantly from here, say in July or August, you see a big spike in fuel, are you effectively guaranteeing that all the routes that you're committing to now, you are going to fly? I'm going to get there and I'm going to get home.
0: Well, first off, if the fuel significantly spikes, we're going to have to raise ticket prices to compensate for that. And when you raise ticket prices, there'll be be less demand. So the need for the full capacity that we had planned is probably not going to be the case. So how we balance that out with the availability of fuel, the price of fuel, the willingness for customers to pay, we'll see how that.
1: So you might consolidate some routes. With that, is there a plan if fuel went up further to, you would change maybe some of the current routes, the frequencies, kind of where you fly, maybe the overlap between Air France and KLM changes. Is there a plan in place if fuel goes sharply higher from here to kind of consolidate within the group?
0: Sure. I mean, our companies are old, our global brands, and we've got a lot of experience in adapting. Last minute, medium term, long term. COVID was probably the most challenging for us to manage capacity and frequencies. So yes, depending on how the availability and price of fuel does evolve over the next few months, we'll adapt. If it means removing frequencies, consolidating frequencies, we'll make do with whatever comes at us.
1: But that's not a plan you've got ready to go. That's something you will do effectively kind of on the fly.
0: Correct.
1: Yeah.
0: The supply of fuel, price of fuel could be different in different parts of the world. And so to guess what's going to happen, it's pretty pretty difficult to do that. But, airplanes can move around relatively easy and quickly.
1: Yeah.
0: We've managed to do that over the last few weeks, where we've taken some capacity other parts of the region in our network and started to use it on routes overflying the Gulf, where there's been a lack of capacity.
1: Yep.
0: So to Southeast Asia, as an example, where a big part of the European traffic was going via the Gulf. Now we've been able to offer something that is important.
1: Okay, let's just talk about that for a minute. How sticky do you think that demand is to go over the Gulf? I.e., do you think people will want to fly through the Gulf after this? Once there is a peace deal, do you think you may retain some of that traffic going out to Asia?
0: I think it's another example of how dependent Europe is and European customers are on flying over the Gulf to destinations that I think could support more nonstop service. With an unlevel playing field, you've got companies that are based in the Gulf that have been able to attract a big portion of the European demand via the Gulf. So when full capacity comes back in the Gulf, I would expect some, is it 5%, 10% of customers that, in the past would have flown over the Gulf to prefer to fly nonstop. But the Gulf carriers are going to be, our expectation is they're going to want to get their full capacity in place as quickly as possible.
1: The talk is there's going to be a massive price war once they come back. Tim Clark's going to want his capacity back at Emirates.
0: For sure.
1: So you ready for that? What does that look like?
0: Look, the three Gulf carriers plus Turkish, they're extremely aggressive. That's not new for us.
1: Yeah.
0: As I said, without a level playing field, we're not flying nonstop to many of the routes that, under a normal scenario where there would be a level playing field, that would be able to support. So this is not it's not going to be a surprise to us.
1: Okay. Just back to the issue of pricing and demand. Will the consumer take much more? The story post-pandemic has been that I'm going anyway. I don't care what the price is. I'm going. I'm going to fly at the front of the plane. Demand has been very strong.
0: Yes.
1: If prices get pushed much higher from here, does that still apply? Are you confident that the pricing won't affect demand? What are you expecting to happen?
0: Well, we're pleasantly surprised that demand is holding. Paris is still a very attractive destination. Amsterdam is still a very attractive hub to flow over.
1: Yeah.
0: So what we're seeing on the bulk of our network is strong demand, predominantly in the premium cabins, and we're not seeing customers avoid the trip. Sometimes, as I said, they're booking a little closer in, but demand is very strong.
1: Let's talk about M&A.
0: Okay.
1: Let's talk about EasyJet. So EasyJet, for those that know, is a low-cost carrier based in Europe. Castle Lake, we understand, has made an approach. The details of it remain sort of fairly opaque at this point in time. You have some experience in working with them. We've obviously seen what the SAS deal did and how you managed that process. Air France was the first name that came to mind when I heard that they were involved.
0: Okay.
1: You came to mind. Any conversations with Castle Lake? Any interest? Are you in any way involved in this process? What's happening?
0: No, so we're not involved. Is there any interest? It's not something we've given much thought. I mean, EasyJet is a very impressive airline. They've had a fantastic history in how they've developed. They've got some great positions, in Geneva, London Gatwick, etc. So it's very attractive, and their market cap is low. So it's no surprise to us that there's a party or there's a group that's looking at buying them or buying a portion of them. Not a surprise to us. Castle Lake is an excellent private equity firm as well. We had and still have a great experience with them and SAS, as you've just said.
1: Yep.
0: So it's not surprising to us, but we're not involved in this transaction.
1: But your sense would be that the market is undervaluing that business right now, undervaluing the slots in Geneva and places like that, undervaluing the slots that they have for Airbus aircraft in Toulouse. Your sense is that is being undervalued at the moment, hence why we're seeing the interest.
0: Well, the slot portfolio is quite impressive.
1: Yeah.
0: The number of slots they have at Gatwick, and then they've got some new slots at Linate that they gained through the remedy slots that Lufthansa had to give up with their purchase of ITA.
1: Yep.
0: And even what they have at Orly in Paris is we're a little uncomfortable with the position they have in Orly. So it is impressive.
1: Yep. So if Castle Lake came to you, you're sounding like you would be. You think this could be an interesting opportunity. If they came and wanted to talk to you, you pick up the phone.
0: Oh yeah, for sure. Yeah, and I would expect all of our competitors to do the same.
1: Okay, but I don't think IAG would work very well, but I could see Air France would be working. Do you expect the call? Do you think they're going to come to you?
0: I think I don't know. I mean, I think you have to ask that question to Castle
1: Lake. Feels like it's a fairly early stage in the process.
0: I think so. I think so.
1: Ben, it's great to catch up.
0: Yeah, thanks, Guy.
1: Really appreciate it. Thank you very much indeed for spending some time with us today. Ben Smith, the Group CEO at Air France KLM. Thank you very much. Back to you guys in the studio.
2: Thank you very much, Guy. Appreciate that interview. And a couple of headlines that stood out to me there. We have Air France kind of looking at the rising cost of fuel, as you would expect here, and the CEO noting there that if fuel continues to spike, they would have to raise prices. I thought the conversation there about the prospect of maybe an acquisition or deal with EasyJet, fascinating. The CEO emphasizing they're not involved in deliberations with that. And then talking about the need to be adaptive at this moment stood out to me as he talked about, obviously, the conflict in the Middle East, how that might change their efforts to get more capacity to South Asia as well. This is a fluid scenario, fluid time.
3: And what happens if and when those routes open back up and those Mideast competitors come roaring back and what that means for their business and competitive capacity. I would also like to point out our colleague, Guy Johnson, says Air France. So
2: yes, sorry, two to one.
3: You gave me a hard time. I'm sticking with Air France. But
2: we
3: right
2: will
3: now,
2: ask Lisa Mateo what she says when we go to her next for the headlines. Lisa Mateo.
4: You got it. Thank you, guys. Let's get right to it. So today's top stories. Right now, former Cuban President Raul Castro, he appeared for the first time in public since he was indicted by the U.S. Justice Department. He attended a ceremony a day after his 95th birthday on June 3rd. Now, he was joined by Cuban President Miguel Díaz-Canel, as well as a number of government officials and high-ranking military officers. Díaz-Canel told the crowd, Raul is Cuba and you don't touch Cuba. Now, he also spoke out about threats to Cuba by the U.S. during an oil blockade that is bringing the country on the verge of collapse. Castro formally retired from politics in April 2021, but still serves as general of Cuba's Revolutionary Armed Forces. He also had a seat in the National Assembly. North Korean state media has released pictures of leader Kim Jong-un visiting a missile production facility and calling for more than doubling the country's missile production capacity. The images have not been independently verified, but KCNA, it says the visit took place on Saturday. It comes a day before Chinese President Xi Jinping is expected to arrive in Pyongyang for his first foreign trip this year and his return to North Korea since 2019. Well, Kentucky Derby winner Golden Tempo can add another title to his name. The horse came from behind the back of the pack to win the 158th rendition of the Belmont Stakes. Golden Tempo's trainer, Cherie DeVoe, became the first woman to train a Kentucky Derby winner and is now the second in 4 years to do so at the Belmont Stakes. Well, to the French Open right now, where Russian teenager Mira Andreeva, well, she became the youngest player to win the women's singles title since Monica Seles in 1992. The 19-year-old Grand Slam champion, she beat Polish qualifier Maja Szwalinska, nailed it in the final. Now, today, Alexander Zverev plays Flavio Cavoli in the men's final. All right, PGA tournament continues at Murfield Village Golf Club in Dublin, Ohio. Now, at the top of the leaderboard, JT Poston. Right now, he's at 9 under par. And then we also have Sam Burns right now in second place at 8 under par. In the race for the Stanley Cup, the Vegas Golden Knights top the Carolina Hurricanes 5-4 in Game 3. The Golden Knights, they lead the series 2-1. And the Knicks, they are gearing up for Game 3 against the San Antonio Spurs at the Garden on Monday, with President Donald Trump expected, though security is going to be tight. Madison Square Garden, the U.S. Secret Service, they have put new security measures in place, so a strict no-bag policy will be in effect. There will be TSA-style screening procedures in effect, and guests are being encouraged to arrive 2 hours before tip-off. It's like you're going to tap a plane. And FIFA, they have reversed its World Cup water bottle ban after receiving backlash from fans and politicians. So it now says fans are allowed to bring in one soft plastic 20-ounce factory-sealed disposable water bottle into any 2026 World Cup match in the U.S. and Canada. David and Christina, I guess people were thirsty.
2: Thirsty.
4: And didn't want to pay for a $10 water bottle.
2: Equivalent to like 1/10,000th the cost of a ticket, so.
3: I mean, that's fair, but we were talking about this earlier, and growing up
2: you
3: in Colorado...
2: You have a point of a Coloradan's point of distinction.
3: But I was about as wrong. I thought growing up in Colorado that it was a rule, it was a law that you had to bring a water bottle. I looked it up, it's just people would let you, because it's Colorado, everybody has water. Even AMC movie theaters, they would say,
2: you could bring one in.
3: You were allowed to bring it. You generally overlook it. But I did Google this. There's a New York City Council rule that was passed in 2024 that allows people to bring refillable water bottles to sports venues. So maybe somebody also Googled
2: Christina
3: it.
2: Christina Ruffini.
3: Listen, I like a water bottle.
2: The roundup.
4: Expert water.
2: Here, there, and everywhere. Golden Tempo. Sad that it didn't compete in the Preakness, because then it had the triple crown.
4: It could have had the triple crown.
2: Yeah. All right. Thank you, Lisa.
3: All right, Lisa just mentioned it. The NBA Finals are coming to New York. Game 3. Up next, we're going to talk about it. Stick with us.
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2: Welcome back to Bloomberg This Week, and I'm David Gura alongside Christina Ruffini. And the 2026 NBA Finals are in full swing. The New York Knicks leading the San Antonio Spurs 2-0. While both teams are competing for the ever-so-prized Larry O'Brien Trophy, the real winner might just be the rest of the league.
3: Yeah, no kidding. We spoke to Randall Williams. He's the co-host of Bloomberg Business of Sports podcast on why the Knicks-Spurs matchup is a goldmine for the NBA.
13: You have the league's biggest market, and then you have potentially a global superstar at a level that the NBA probably hasn't seen before. You know, you think about the superstars of over the last 30 years, Michael Jordan, LeBron James, Kobe Bryant, Steph Curry, and many more. All of them are American. So what happens if the face of the league wins a championship against the biggest market, one of the biggest brands in all of sports? It could have tremendous ramifications for the league going forward and for Victor Wembanyama specifically.
14: Talking about Wemby, I'm curious, when you look at him kind of in complement with a Brunson or a Towns, this is a big moment for them as well. Yes, they're more than a household name. How does this kind of bolster their standing and the prospects for them getting bigger and bigger deals going forward?
13: Sure. I would say for Wemby in particular, the world is his oyster if he wins a championship. Like, if he closes out this series at MSG, so it would be great if they finish in San Antonio, but at Madison Square Garden for potentially a game six, or it's impossible for him to close it out at game four. He's going to be the biggest superstar that I've seen in a very, very long time. In comparison to Karl Anthony Towns and Jalen Brunson, they are instantly in New York glory. Like, it's that's the bottom line, is that they will never have to pay for a meal, no matter the borough, no matter the restaurant. Everybody is going to be loving on them.
15: We always make fun of me because sports ball is definitely not my category here.
14: We're working on it.
15: And David was saying, like, you don't have to say Wembanyama. It's like, I know that name. Like, that is a name that even I'm familiar with as, like, a non-avid fan. What kind of reach does he have when it comes to brand endorsements in a way that we haven't really seen from all those American-based players you were mentioning before? What do you think his like market cap is going to be when you look at who's interested in backing him?
13: Well, he's been very, very selective. His partners have been Nike, Louis Vuitton, and there was a drink called Barcode, and I'm unclear if that partnership is still active, okay. The Barcode one specifically. But beyond that, you think about just him being from France, him, the way that he talks about basketball, the way that he speaks socially. He is a brand's dream come true, because he's going to want to do the commercials. He'll wear the apparel. And so I think he's going to decide what he wants to do. A lot of times when players come into the NBA, the brands, you know, they flock to them and they say, you know, who do you want to join, or do you want to join our team? And then they get to choose. But they're not always the A-listers. Victor Wembanyama is 22 years old and would be just about an A-lister for any brand that he selects, as opposed to the brand selecting him.
15: He's only 22.
14: I know. That's sobering.
13: It's ridiculous.
15: Underachieving here on the couch.
14: Randall, can you contrast this year's finals with what we saw last year? So you had the Thunder and the Pacers last year. I know there was a lot of hand-wringing about the reach of that and the relative value of that. How did that pan out, and how does it compare to what we're seeing this year?
13: The energy this year is just different. in comparison to Oklahoma City, I say Oklahoma City had a higher energy in terms of around the arena. But much of the conversation was about ratings. There were people were worried about the NBA and whether people were going to watch and how many people were going to tune in. And this is despite having a $76 billion media deal. The finances of the NBA are perfectly fine. But this year, even being around league personnel, the teams themselves, there's just energy. And don't even get me started on New York. I am absolutely worried about what the city is going to look like on Monday. San Antonio is excited, but of course, when you lose game one, it's a lot less exciting.
15: I will say, obviously, I'm new to the city, but I do think people have collectively lost their minds. I mean, all my doormen are, like, wearing Knicks shirts underneath their things.
13: This is the tip
15: everybody
13: of the
15: in my
13: iceberg.
15: Building, some guy in my building whom I don't know, but overheard a conversation where he was wearing, like, a shirt, you know, a sleeveless Knicks jersey, and he works in finance. And he's like, oh, I'm wearing this to work today. Yeah. They can come at me. Like,
14: unofficial
15: I'm so
14: uniform.
15: Excited, 100%. But to that point, is there any concern about the backlash about how much these tickets are costing? Because these are the folks
13: absolutely
15: who have been
13: not.
15: Knicks fans for the longest.
14: Absolutely not.
15: They deserve to go. No, they don't care. They don't care.
13: No, I'm not the person who's paying for them. I'm blessed enough to have a media credential to where I get to sit in the third level. But what I would tell you is that the Knicks have not been, there has not been a NBA Finals game at Madison Square Garden since 1999. Now, there are two teams that primarily play there, the Rangers and the Knicks, of course. But when you think about why is that arena there, it's there for the Knicks. And for the Knicks not to have been at the peak of the basketball event, the championship, for a quarter century, that's a very, very big deal. And so there's these season ticket holders that have been holding on to them for a very, very long time. They thought they were going to get to the NBA Finals last year, and they didn't. Now they're there. And when every single time the Knicks win, the prices are going to go up. And so I think the peak moment right now is going to be game three for MSG. But let me tell you something. If this series closes out and the Knicks go up 3-1 and they have the opportunity to win the series at Madison Square Garden, I think that that will truly be a once-in-a-lifetime event, not just for being in the arena, but just being around Madison Square Garden. I think it is going to be absolute pandemonium.
14: I hear the wait list to get just a ticket for the watch party is incredibly, incredibly long. Just to stand outside to watch it on a big screen. Randall.
15: I guess I'll find a sports bar.
14: Find a sports bar. Okay. Randall, great to talk to you. Thank you very much.
13: Thank you all for having me.
2: On the subject of sports bars, Lisa, are you going to watch this at home? You going to watch
16: course.
2: It at a bar? You're going to go out?
16: No, I'm going to watch it at home.
2: Okay. Some people are superstitious. You?
16: No,
2: you watch
16: we
2: sports?
16: Are superstitious.
2: You are?
16: Yeah. Okay. I do like to go to a bar.
2: You want to be amongst fellow
16: fans. I like to watch people's fans anyway. Yeah, I like to watch the reaction. I can get vicariously excited about sports.
2: We're
16: well, I can
2: get
16: do
2: you
16: it.
2: Excited. We're going to
16: do
2: know.
16: It. Lisa said they have tiny dog jerseys.
17: They
16: for the
17: do.
16: Knicks. That
17: I'm
16: would get me excited.
17: We're going to pick it up for you. It's the cutest. Tiny.
16: All right.
17: So
16: I'll put Brutus in a jersey. I'll get in the spirit.
2: Brutus in a jersey.
16: Listen, the city is very, very excited. It's hard not to join in that excitement,
2: all
16: I
2: right.
16: will say.
2: We're coming up on 8 a.m. in New York City.
16: Our live coverage from the World Air Transport Summit continues next. 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
21: Customers are still flying. I think it speaks to the importance of air travel, and particularly going into the summertime.
20: We're live in Rio, where some of the biggest names in aviation are talking fuel prices and summer travel.
22: We've seen strong demand despite the need to recover some of our costs.
20: Here live from the CEOs of United Airlines and GE Aerospace.
23: Plus, a threat to America's cattle industry, the New World screwworm.
24: There's a food production issue, but not a food safety issue.
23: We talked to the Texas Agriculture Commissioner about what's being done to protect herds from the flesh-eating parasite.
20: And Maine voters head to the polls on Tuesday as a Democratic candidate for Senate fights scandals on several fronts.
25: As every single piece of that past and journey gets dug up, litigated, and weaponized, have my back.
20: Graham Plattner says voters can look past his history, but will it make a difference now or in the general?
16: Welcome back to Bloomberg This Weekend. It is 8 a.m. here in New York, home of the Knicks, where we are broadcasting live from Bloomberg's world headquarters. I'm Christina Ruffini.
2: I'm David Gura, alongside Lisa Mateo. We are bringing you the latest breaking news, reporting, analysis live this morning and every Saturday and Sunday morning as well. Christina, the story very much in the Middle East, but we're approaching it from two kind of different angles, complementary angles. OPEC Plus meeting getting underway. And then this summit of airline officials, executives, aviation officials as well. We're going to hear from the makers and manufacturers of some planes as well.
16: Right, because it's all interconnected. And these are two big industries that, of course, impact each other and all the rest of us. And we're going to see what else is happening in the news this morning. We're going to start off with Lisa Mateo and the headlines.
0: You got it. And this story is still developing. 12 people were shot at a busy street festival in Toledo, Ohio last night. And police remain on the hunt for the suspects. Officials there say at least there were two gunmen who may have been shooting at one another. Two of the 12 people shot are in critical condition. Now, this person described the frustration in the area.
1: People just don't care. A lot of people already have kids themselves, and they don't even think about those stray bullets. You might be looking for this dude, but they don't think about the stray bullets. They don't think about the children at risk.
0: Now, officials have urged people who were at the festival to come forward with any photos or videos on their phones for any possible leads. Well, U.S. and Iranian forces continue to trade fresh attacks, with the U.S. shooting down Iranian drones and striking Iranian coastal surveillance radar sites. Meanwhile, the Trump administration is considering a plan to steer Iranian assets in the U.S. toward helping U.S. allies in the Persian Gulf rebuild from damage caused by Tehran. The release of $24 billion in frozen assets has been a sticking point for Iran, as well as a parallel ceasefire between Israel and Lebanon. Well, today, the seven OPEC plus countries will hold their monthly virtual meeting. Now, they're set to review market conditions and establish production policy for July and beyond. It follows a previous agreement to raise quotas by 188,000 barrels per day in June. Now, any decision made by OPEC plus directly influences the base cost of the crude oil used to refine aviation fuel. Well, JetBlue says it has about to pass on about 40% of the cost of fuel, but despite that, consumers are still flying. Bloomberg's Lisa Abramowitz spoke with CEO Joanna Garrity at the IATA annual meeting in Rio de Janeiro.
4: Since 2019, before the fuel crisis, airfares, you know, really hadn't kept up with the cost of inflation, and so there's a little bit of catch-up happening, and then you add the increased fuel price on top of things, and, you know, I think we've got to make sure that we're covering our costs. Spirit is a great example of an airline that just couldn't cover its costs. Everybody loves $29 fares, but when your costs, input costs are a lot more than $29 a customer, you know, it makes it challenging.
0: Now, at the same conference, Delta Airlines President Peter Carter, he says travelers continue to pay up for high-end experiences.
5: We are finding that our consumer has an insatiable appetite for premium experiences. And everything that we have introduced seems to just be truly inhaled by the consumer.
0: Now, coming up later this hour, Lisa Abramowitz is sit down with United Airlines CEO Scott Kirby, and we're going to bring that interview live in just a few later this hour.
2: Should be fascinating. Lisa's had a number of interviews with him over the last many months, and you know, really getting a lot of insight from him into how much this conflict has affected the aviation industry.
16: Yeah, and you know, these U.S. airlines are facing a lot of competition in addition to these high fuel prices and how they're going to pivot. And United is one of the ones I think you think of as having a global reach, flights to a lot of places I know I've been in my life. And so we'll see. We'll see how everything comes together, as we were just talking about. Thanks, Lisa. All right, this will be an historic week for the market. SpaceX, ticker SPCX, is going to make its debut on the NASDAQ on Friday. That's right, it is happening. It's happening this week. It's going to shatter records and be the largest ever initial IPO, initial public offering.
2: So this is an opportunity for the company to make some money, investors to make some money, and for me to make some groan-worthy puns as we continue onward here. The estimates for how big SpaceX could be are quite literally astronomical. But there's a lot that could happen between now and then. Joining us now, ahead of the launch,
16: David
2: Ludlow, co-host of Bloomberg Tech, Bailey Lifshultz, a senior equities reporter covering IPOs, and George Ferguson, senior aerospace defense and airline analyst.
16: Apologies to all of you for enduring that.
2: I know that Ed Ludlow has heard none of these puns before and certainly isn't tired of these old tropes. Ed, I'm going to start with you. I know you're going to be in town for this IPO when it happens at the NASDAQ. What should we expect here in the days leading up to it? What should we be watching for this week?
6: Yeah, I mean, nothing about this process from SpaceX has been typical. It's been highly unusual, but you know, technically right now they're in a roadshow. You know, they're out there in different guises trying to convince investors that the story is real, and that the investors, big and small, should participate. It's what you call a roadshow, right? And I think, you know, the reason that Bailey and I in particular are kind of scratching our heads is that SpaceX took this step of almost pre-pricing the IPO very early before the roadshow had even started, which gave us all these large numbers that we have. And that's not how that usually works. So what they're trying to get as the net result, I think, is worthy of debate.
16: So, Bailey, walk us through that. Do you expect that pricing to be about where estimates are right now? What happens with the IPO process in the next couple of days? Who's able to buy it? And then what are the rules for being listed on these different indexes? I know the S&P 500, especially, there's been some controversy there.
7: Yeah, so basically what we reported on Friday is that they already have enough orders, quote unquote, to fill the book. That doesn't really mean a lot, but that basically says they already have more than $75 billion of demand. So what we'll be tracking over the next few days is how large does that number grow? Bankers are going to be courting some of the largest institutional investors and obviously working around the world to see how much demand they get from individual and retail investors. So they'll build out that book as it plays out in the coming days. That number will only get larger. And with that fixed price at $135 a share that Ed mentioned, the company kind of as of now is calling its shot. Yes, they have the flexibility to essentially refile with any number. They could bring out a range. They could increase the number of shares. Structurally, they are allowed to do that in the coming days leading up to Thursday. Once we see books likely close on Wednesday, that's when the bankers' real work will begin, and we'll be chasing and calling all of our sources to see, okay, are they staying at $135 a share, and will this stick at an initial fundraise of $75 billion at a $1.77 trillion valuation? Huge numbers that we're going to keep an eye on, but really this is where the bankers are going to have to pull together these orders and try to get a better sense of where this will ultimately go. As you mentioned, this is a company that should be joining the NASDAQ 100 15 trading days after they price and trade on Friday. So they'll be joining the NASDAQ 100 early in July. They will not be joining the S&P 500 in 6 months. And we put out a story on Friday that, according to analyst estimates that we've gotten our hands on, it may be closer to 2027, 2028, because they do need to be net income positive on a trailing 12-month basis, and in the last quarter, they're still operating at a loss, and analysts are expecting them to only continue to spend more money in the coming years.
16: Yeah, Barron's is calling SpaceX, Barron's is calling SpaceX the world's most valuable money-losing company. Go ahead, David.
2: Bailey, I want to dig into that. I read that piece. You quote Howard Silverblatt, longtime veteran of S&P, and he talked about how S&P is still holding fast to this, that net income positive thing that's been there for so long. Is it likely to change? Is this a moment when S&P is likely to reevaluate that? Just describe the kind of contrast here between S&P and NASDAQ in more detail, if you would.
7: Well, the S&P has this committee. No one knows who's in it. They take this proposal. They went to this committee and said, we want you to look through shortening the timeline from 12 months to 6 months. We want you to reevaluate if we still think gap net income positivity on a 12-month basis is still a bar that we want to be cleared. The committee came out and seemingly said, all the rules that we had in place before, still in place. Yes, they could reevaluate this in 6 months. They could reevaluate this in 3 months. That is totally up to S&P if they want to do that. The difference between them and NASDAQ 100, NASDAQ operates a exchange. They benefit from having SpaceX trading on the NASDAQ. You have to be on the NASDAQ to be in the NASDAQ 100. So that's a bargaining chip from the exchange perspective. The big question will be, does S&P reevaluate this again if we do get Anthropic going public later this year? If we get OpenAI going public later this year, a company that people don't think will be profitable until the 2030s, that again creates more of a conversation. But we dealt with this before with Tesla, with Uber, with a number of other companies that whether they were building out their operations or didn't care to, according to financial statements, be profitable, weren't added to the S&P 500 for quite some time, and that was good and bad depending on the investors you spoke to.
16: All right, George, we've talked about the money, we've talked about the markets. Talk to us about the nuts and bolts of this actual company. What is your take on this new era of the public-private space race and how you think SpaceX, Blue Origin, but especially SpaceX, how that impacts the air defense industry, especially in light of China and even, you know, these alliances between India and Japan and other countries trying to get in on this?
8: Yeah, so thanks for having me again. So the new space race, I think some of the technological hurdles they're overcoming are outstanding. As a aerospace defense geek, it's very exciting. But I don't see the business case here as much as even I think before we saw the public filings. So, excuse me. So when we looked at SpaceX got into the filings, 76% of their launch of the launch business was all for Starlink in 2025. Some 80% were for Starlink in the first quarter. So, I mean, Elon Musk has built, I think, a very impressive space business, but it solely serves his low Earth orbit Starlink. And as we think about Starlink, we think about demand for space from governments, from low Earth orbit operators. First, I think low Earth orbit operators are the biggest potential operators or you know, requirers of lift into space. They're building constellations that are 10,000. Some of them expect you to 12, 13, 15,000 large satellite constellations. Look, I think that maybe there's room for maybe five of those in the world when I think about, you know, sort of the next decade or so. I think maybe the Chinese would want to build out a couple of these. You've seen already Amazon. They'll build something out with LEO. They're far behind, but they'll want to lift that with Blue Origin. I think the Chinese want to lift that with something out of China. There's a lot of SpaceX wannabes out of China, and I think maybe Europe or India might do one of these LEO constellations. I think government satellite isn't big enough to sort of warrant a business like this. And so while I'm super excited about the business and the technology, again, I think the majority of the service launch has is for Elon Musk's dream of data centers in space and connectivity out of space to the Earth's surface, which is Starlink.
2: Elon Musk had an opportunity to kind of explain the business to a sophisticated audience. He started his roadshow right down Park Avenue at J.P. Morgan's headquarters with Jamie Dimon. Let's take a listen to what he had to say about the motivations for going public right now.
3: Why SpaceX public now? Because you had choices, you didn't have to. Why now?
9: We're embarking on a massive new growth phase, and we need capital for that.
3: Okay. Okay, number two.
9: Another thing is the revenue, like, I also feel pretty good about, like, the revenue projections. I mean, like before, like, revenue was a little unstable.
2: Ed Ludlow, the laughter there audible probably to you all the way across the country in California. But let's drill in on what George was talking about just a moment ago here. That is, there is concern about this conglomerate going forward. We've talked about that on the show with you before, Ed, the fact that this is not just a rocket business or a satellite business. There's a huge AI component. There are these wild aspirations for data centers in space and millions on the moon and Mars. How incumbent on Elon Musk is it to make this case to investors, or is there, as we've been talking about, a pool of investors, prospective investors, who are so bought into this vision that Elon Musk has that's really not necessary at this point?
6: Yeah, a big part of the story for those investors that have been with SpaceX for a long period as a private company, and a lot of people that are considering, like, how do I and will I participate in this IPO? It's Elon Musk is kind of the swing factor. You know, we call it boilerplate, but in the S-1 filing, you know, there's a section dedicated to the fact that everything SpaceX outlines in its future is dependent on Elon Musk still being around to make it happen. The reason that SpaceX is going public is that they need to raise capital at a level that only an IPO can facilitate, really. Private markets have been very willing and supportive of OpenAI and Anthropic, and SpaceX has done things a little bit differently, where they've tended to allow employees to sell shares, and in that process SpaceX bought back shares, but they never raised money through that mechanism. It's just really a liquidity practice. So that's all kind of jargony market stuff. The main point being, they need money. Why do they need money? They need money to buy GPUs, chips for running AI models, because the business model going forward is not one of simply launching

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5: Thanks for joining us live on Bloomberg This Week, and I'm Lisa Mateo. Let's update you on today's top stories. About 500,000 people gathered yesterday in Madrid Plaza for an evening prayer vigil with Pope Leo XIV. And the Pontiff, he received a rock star's welcome as he began a week-long visit to Spain. Now, Leo has traveled the country dozens of times as a priest, but this is the first visit there by a pope in 15 years. Leo thanked the crowd for sharing the faith with all of Madrid and all of Spain.
6: Gracias, gracias por estar aquí y gracias por compartir la fe con toda Madrid y con toda España.
5: After Madrid, the Pope will head to Barcelona and then the Canary Islands. In Tel Aviv, around 1,000 protesters, they came out for the weekly anti-government rally at Habima Square on Saturday. Demonstrators, they denounced Prime Minister Benjamin Netanyahu's government. The rally comes as the Lebanese army and state media said Israeli airstrikes in southern Lebanon killed 9 people, including 3 members of the Lebanese military. North Korean state media has released pictures of leader Kim Jong-un visiting a missile production facility and calling for more than doubling the country's missile production capacity. The images have not been independently verified. KCNA say the visit took place on Saturday. It comes a day before Chinese President Xi Jinping is expected to arrive in Pyongyang for his first foreign trip of this year and his first return to North Korea since 2019. David and Christina.
7: Lisa, thank you very much. We haven't talked a lot about North Korea. Our focus has been elsewhere.
8: No, they were bubbling up. You know, North Korea, when it's out of the headlines, does tend to test some things and try to get attention. But, you know, interesting gender equality story there. The heir apparent is his daughter, not his son.
7: Yes. Still very young.
8: Still very young.
7: He's seemingly still alive and kicking and doing well, so we'll see.
8: And we'll have to see how durable that regime is, although so far that's the second generation, of course. So, thanks, Lisa.
7: Just to touch on what we heard there from Ed and Bailey and from George. This is going to be a fascinating week, and I was struck by what Bailey was saying, especially about how this is likely to color these other major IPOs that we're waiting for. So you rightly bringing up the fact that a lot of these indices changing their rules so that they could get the stock into those baskets earlier. That question of whether that's going to be the case going forward for Anthropic and OpenAI, something that's really fascinating to me as well.
8: I think there's also interesting things going on we were talking about this morning. They're making more of it available to retail buyers than usual. So they're making about 30% of the stock. Anybody can buy it. Obviously, there's high interest. I feel like everybody I went to high school with knows this name and is like, oh, let's buy some, you know, that guy. Let's buy some stock. But there's a couple things that go with that, and one of them is there, you know, there's a risk for it to evaluate very highly and then obviously lose money. But we were reading this morning at one of our producers that a lot of brokerages and accounts are setting rules about flipping it.
7: Yes.
8: Like if you

0: buy it and then sell it immediately before the 15 days, there are penalties for that. And if you do it more than a couple times, you can actually get banned from your trading. I've done that this morning.
1: There you go. All right. The upcoming FIFA World Cup shaping up to be the most lucrative in history, with FIFA expecting $11 billion in revenue from an expanded 48-team, 104-match tournament that is taking place across North America.
0: That's right. But what are the true benefits of hosting the World Cup for the U.S.? The average citizen is expected to shoulder the burden of traffic, security, and other disruptions, with many Americans not even able to afford the tickets to the games. We spoke with Bloomberg Opinion columnist Adam Minter to discuss if he thought there were real benefits to hosting the 2026 FIFA World Cup.
2: Right now, the best we can say is that the jury's kind of out on this. You know, if we just look at one of the benefits that everybody touted, tourism benefit, the numbers are running behind. Hoteliers are saying that they're 80% behind the forecasted room occupancy rates that they were given months ago. That's not good. Airbnbs are facing the same situation. You know, if the tourists aren't coming, the economic projections surrounding what the tourists were supposed to spend beyond just the hotels aren't going to come true either. So at least on the economic development side, it's not there.
3: Can you talk about the whole concept behind, you know, why host cities do this? I mean, there's the infrastructure boost, right? There's the reason they can do it is because they want to improve their image, right? So for the right. U.S., I mean, we have the infrastructure. We have the tourism industry. We built up soccer. Soccer is not like how it used to be. It's really become something big here. What I don't understand what the benefit is. Is it for small businesses? They do a lot of these, like, different, you know, festivals, watch parties, things like that.
2: Right. I mean, that was always the implicit bargain. As you said, there's infrastructure, there's an image boost. And when those things are all taken care of, when the U.S. already has its own domestic soccer league with Lionel Messi, what's left? It's accessibility. That means, you know, regular folks, families can go to the matches in theory. And if you can't get a ticket to the match because it's unaffordable, because, you know, some of these tickets, like to the opening U.S. match against Paraguay, they're starting at around $1,900 per ticket. If you can't do that, you can at least go to a fan festival, which is the idea. FIFA asked the host cities to set up these big festivals where anybody can come and watch a match with everybody else. But even those aren't quite living up to the accessibility promises. You know, in a lot of places, they may be free. Some of the cities offer them for free. But then, of course, they've got the premium seating. And some of that premium seating at the free fan fest starts around $200. And even the free fan fest, for example, in Los Angeles, it's a $10 admission fee. So this promise that this is sort of the people's festival, the people's tournament, isn't really turning out to be the people's tournament. It's not accessible to everybody else. And even that side of the bargain isn't coming true.
0: Well, that's what I want to go back to what you were talking about at the beginning about, you know, Airbnb bookings are down, the hotel bookings aren't where they need to be. Do we know why? Is it a combination of how much this is costing in a time when a lot of people, not just in the U.S., but around the world, are feeling the economic squeeze? There's also this visa issue. It's not a time when a lot of people from some of these countries where their teams are playing are going to either be able to get a visa or might be nervous about getting that visa and traveling in and out of security in the U.S., just given the uncertainty of immigration right now. How much are those factors weighing in?
2: Those are factors, and another factor that we can't talk enough about really is simply the price of tickets.
0: Yeah.
2: One of the things you're seeing is the fan groups, the supporter groups in places like Europe, they're complaining that they can't afford to fly to the U.S., stay in a hotel, and above all, buy a ticket into a match because, you know, they can be thousands of dollars, and FIFA is controlling the supply. They're controlling parts of the secondhand market, so that makes it very hard for, you know, these folks who, say, live in Ireland or the U.K. or Germany or wherever it is, this would be their once every 4 year big shebang trip to afford it. They can't. So you're also losing that. And by losing that, you know, from a U.S. perspective, again, you're losing tourists and you're losing the image boost. The opportunity for these folks, middle class folks who are, you know, on a splurge coming to your country and saying, hey, this isn't so bad. This isn't what we've been reading about. You know, it's actually a friendly reception. So, again, it's another sort of broken part of the bargain, and it's got that international component to it.
0: I'm wondering, why are the prices so much higher this time around? We have some sound from the Atlanta mayor talking about this.
4: We're ready from a safety and security perspective, from making sure that people can get around, get through, and get to the games and matches. But we also wanted the community to benefit. Everybody can't afford those expensive tickets.
1: Mm-hmm.
4: Everybody can't go to the match every day. But can they go to a fan fest? Can they go to a watch party? Can they get some cultural exchanges with the people that are going to be coming here? Can our small businesses thrive? So that's why I wanted it to be with the community and not to the community.
0: That hits on what you were just talking about. Is there a reason the tickets are so much more this time around?
2: Yeah, FIFA wants to make a lot of money off this tournament. They've been They've been very upfront. They control the ticket pricing, not the local organizers, not the local government. FIFA does, and they've been very upfront that, you know, the U.S. is the world's largest sports and entertainment market, and they are coming to take advantage of that. And you know, they will also at the same time make the argument we're just pricing things where the market is. And there's a market for people willing to pay, you know, thousands of dollars for a ticket. You know, we're seeing it with, you know, the NBA Finals. We've seen it with the Super Bowl. We see it with these mega events when they come to the U.S. So their argument is we're just trying to we're helpless. We're only playing with the market.
3: Well, I have to think, because this kind of brings up, you know, we host FIFA World Cup, but we've also hosted the Olympics. So what's the difference between, let's say, the U.S. hosting the Olympics versus hosting the World Cup, let's say, benefit-wise?
2: Yeah, I don't think that there is much of one at this point. I mean, you know, with Los Angeles, which is going to have our next Olympics, and with Salt Lake City, which will have the next Winter Olympics, both of them were chosen precisely because they already have the infrastructure in place. You know, so there's not going to be a real infrastructure benefit to those cities. You know, the image benefit, you know, the U.S. is already a sports destination. So then it becomes the same, you know, argument again. Is there an economic benefit? And one of the things that study after study shows is, regardless of what these economic projections that we always see with these mega events, those numbers are never met. Oftentimes what happens is, sure, you may get an influx of tourists, but that just means that the tourists who were going to come at that time anyway aren't coming. And it all relatively balances out in the end. So what are you going to do? You're going to, at least in theory, make these events accessible. And if you've tried to get, you know, Los Angeles 28 Olympics tickets, like I have, I was in, you know, the lottery or whatever it was, they're extremely expensive. When I finally got in the door and saw what the prices were, I said, you know, I think I'm going to hold off on this. So this is a familiar dynamic.
0: All right, we'll have to see how crowded those stadiums are and who's in those very, very expensive seats. Adam Minter, thank you so much for joining us.
2: Thank you.
1: Just a fascinating conversation. I think it's something that's been swirling a lot because, of course, we're looking ahead to the Summer Olympics taking place in Los Angeles as well. And I think it's kind of this roiling question you hear a lot of these cities and people who live in these cities asking, is it going to be worth it? And it does sound from your conversation with Adam Minter, no.
0: Well, they're having
1: It rarely is worth it.
0: Fewer cities are bidding on them, too. And then you notice, like, the city apparatus will bid, and then there's almost immediately sometimes a backlash from the people who actually live there, because it does just make a lot of people's lives harder. And to the point we keep making, if they can't access the games, if they can't go to the event that's happening in their city, there's really feels like very little benefit for the people who are actually dealing with all the rest of that stuff, the crowdedness and the transportation and just the disruption of daily life. I mean, even here we were talking about we had to have meetings on how to get in and out with all the travel disruptions for everybody who commutes.
1: I know Lisa's worried about the train, rightly so. As you brought up with Bailey just a few moments ago, this kind of conversation about the viability of AI is really a roiling one. It was certainly something that rocked markets last week. Friday, a huge down day across the major indices because of kind of anxiety about AI spending. It is something that our friend and colleague Danny Berger brought up with Brian Moynihan, the CEO of Bank of America, in a conversation they had earlier this week. Let's take a listen to what he had to say.
5: At some point, the revenue and the earnings multiples and the cash flow multiples all have to come in sync. And right now, you're in that phase where there's a mass amount of capacity building and anticipated of demand. And so when you look at it, one of the ways that we think about it is we are a buyer of these services, and a big buyer, $13 billion in technology a year. It was $300, $250 million this year in 26 on AI-related spending. And so the question is, what's the affordability of that? That will be the interesting question, how all this comes together. But right now, it's a heck of a stimulus in the economy, that going on. But the other part of the economy that we see is the small and medium-sized businesses. And it's interesting. As you think about them over the last year we had Liberation Day, and that was confusing for people. And then we had the tax law finally got done, that subtle confusion. Then had trading, then you had immigration policy, that confused people. The deregulation, they looked for that. As you watched in the fall, they were pretty sanguine. They said, look, I can see how this all plays out. And then a lot of it got put back on the table. And so I think what you see in the small, medium-sized businesses, there's a lot of uncorked potential there. They can borrow on the lines of credit. They're borrowing a little bit more. The loan growth solid. They're mid-double digits and things like that, which is good loan growth, but they have so much capacity if they just had a little more certainty, and that's why they really want the war to end, so their input prices will come back down. Because we see the gas pump, but what really happens longer term is the products made with petroleum products come.
6: They're kind of like at the gates, ready to go.
5: They're ready to go, and they just want certainty. Because if you're a big company like ours with 200,000 people. You have lots of people who pay attention to all this and tell you what's going on. A research team, the best in the world. If you're you and I owned a business and we were doing something, you have to do all that work yourself. And the easier it is to do that work, the more time you can spend on creating the revenue. So there's, I think there's a little bit of a pop out there beyond the AI, which is an unbelievable amount of spending, and et cetera. There's another pop when general business gets more confident about the future path.
0: I know we usually do CEO Saturday, but we're having a CEO heavy Sunday coming up. Lisa Abramovich will be talking to Scott Kirby, who is the head of United, from that airline conference in Brazil. We'll have a lot more. Come back. It's Bloomberg This Weekend. Stick with us.
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20: Thank you for joining us live on Bloomberg this week, and I'm Lisa Mateo. Let's update you on today's top stories. Kentucky Derby winner Golden Tempo can add another title to his name. Yeah, the horse came in from behind to the back of the pack to win the 158th rendition of the Belmont Stakes. Golden Tempo's trainer, Cherie DeVoe, became the first woman to train a Kentucky Derby winner and is now the second in 4 years to do so at the Belmont Stakes. Well, to the French Open, where Russian teenager Mira Andreeva became the youngest player to win the women's singles title since Monica Seles back in 1992. The 19-year-old Grand Slam champion, she beat Polish qualifier Maja Chwalinska. In the final today, Alexander Zverev is playing Flavio Cobolli in the men's final. To the PGA tournament. It continues at Muirfield Village Golf Club in Dublin, Ohio. Tied at the top of the leaderboard is JT Poston and Ryan Gerard at 10 under par, and that's followed by Tommy Fleetwood now at 6 under par. And in the race for the Stanley Cup, the Vegas Golden Knights, they topped the Carolina Hurricanes 5-4 in Game 3 last night. The Golden Knights lead that series 2-1. And a different kind of competition was held in Denmark. It was business in the front, party in the back for the 2026 Mullet Championship that was held in central Copenhagen. You're welcome. The annual event attracted more than 1,000 spectators as well as 12 well-coiffed competitors. They were judged on their style, uniqueness, overall performance, and yes, their mullet moves. Can't make this up. It's an annual event.
1: Mullet moves. I like that duck or goose or whatever that was, yeah, with the mullet behind them.
20: They had some great...
1: Did you ever... Not you personally. Did you know anybody who had a mullet growing up back in the day?
20: No, did
1: no?
20: you?
1: No. Oh, yes. I grew up in North Carolina, the great state in North Carolina.
20: I was saying.
1: And,
20: the mullet zone, the mullet belt, if you will.
1: But a lot of, you know, boys are rocking this kind of baseball style mullet now, which they declined to call a mullet.
21: They're calling it a wolf cut.
1: Yeah.
20: Yes, it is. Looks, it's a mullet,
1: looks
20: kid.
1: Looks very mullety to me.
21: I think we should try this out on you, David, don't you think? Lisa, we could
1: not take a viewer poll.
21: All right. I'm going to find a mullet wig. We're bringing it in.
1: All right.
21: Thanks, Lisa.
1: Thank you, Lisa.
21: All right. We are returning to our live coverage of the World Air Transport Summit in Rio de Janeiro. Last hour, we heard from the CEO of France KLM, Benjamin Smith, who said that jet fuel prices increase, and that's going to lead to increased ticket prices for passengers. Not what we want to hear,
1: no.
21: But yeah.
1: Earlier, Lisa Bromwich spoke with the CEO of JetBlue and the president of Delta about the same issue.
22: Fuel environment is very challenging. We're passing on about 40% of the cost of fuel right now within the ticket price, which isn't great. Obviously, you want customers to really see affordable air travel, but we're seeing demand strong. We're hoping it keeps up through the summer into the end of the year.
23: With the 40% increase to customers, are you seeing any pushback, or are people pretty okay with it, and does demand kind of hang in there?
22: I think everybody understands, given the current environment where fuel prices are, that airfares are going to be a bit higher. Since 2019, before the fuel crisis, airfares, you know, really hadn't kept up with the cost of inflation. And so there's a little bit of catch-up happening, and then you add the increased fuel price on top of things. And, you know, I think we've got to make sure that we're covering our costs.
23: How much have you been able to pass along the increases in price from fuel to consumers? I mean, is it even pretty easy? Have you been surprised at how little pushback you've gotten?
24: Our consumer is resilient. You know, we really focus on the premium customer. And, you know, roughly 40 to 50% of the increase in fuel costs we've been able to recapture through pricing, which really becomes about 10 to 15% on the price of a ticket. So flying is still affordable.
1: I promised we'd bring him back. Lo, we have George Ferguson, senior aerospace defense and airline analyst from Bloomberg Intelligence, is back with us. And George, let me just start by having you react to what you heard there from Peter Carter of Delta, from JetBlue's CEO. A continued belief here that despite the fact that there is all of this anxiety and real effect of prices going up for fuel, customers are still very eager to fly, and the premium business is not suffering as much as one might have expected it would. As you look at your analysis, is that bearing out what you're seeing?
25: Yeah, I mean, I think that's going to be right. So,
2: You know, JetBlue, we saw them last week, I think it was. It's in the last few weeks. They updated their guidance for 2Q. We took a look at it, and essentially what it looked to like us was, one, they were cutting their higher end of capacity growth. They were looking to grow kind of 4%, up to 4.5%. They cut it back to 4%. They basically told us that revenues were coming in better, but the cost of higher fuel costs were higher. And so their margin was still going to be a negative 7% for 2Q when we ran it through our models. So look, I mean, at some point you just can't keep, you know, losing money on your operations. I think a lot of these companies are trying to look through the fuel increase, you know, I think hoping that the Straits of Hormuz opens and things are ready to flow again. And we do think, look, at the higher end, yeah, I mean, it really doesn't matter, right? If you're a very wealthy person, if you take a $500 ticket, you turn it into what, you increase it 15%, you know, what do you got to do? You got to increase $75, you go $5 to $5.75. It's probably not going to make a difference on your trip. It's the JetBlue area that we're most concerned about. And so watch it closely, but none of them recovering all right now, which indicates to us that if fuel prices stay here, capacity probably needs to get cut more. And we've taken a look at some capacity numbers if you want to talk about those. But it feels again like everyone's waiting for the Straits of Hormuz opens. We don't think they're opening pretty quickly.
21: Yeah, that's our take here. It seems to be every week, and we talk about that, and there's a lot of issues yet to figure out to make that happen. But to your point, I mean, the Delta president, Peter Carter, told our colleagues down there in Rio that the carrier's consumer has, quote, insatiable appetite for premium experiences. Look, we're talking a lot about the soft product and the expenses, but I want to ask you a little bit about the hard product, and that's where airlines are investing. What kind of aircraft are they buying? Because I was reading that there's almost a K-shape to that as well. They're buying more long-haul and then also narrow-bodied flights. Those mid-sized ones are not doing as well. Why is that, and where are they purchasing the actual planes? What are the carriers looking to acquire?
2: Yeah, so there's a number of trends that have been going on in airplane buying, which I think makes things harder to adjust here in times like this when fuel prices spike. A lot of what we've seen, the newer narrow bodies, which are the single aisles, a lot of airlines have really been going in big for the big versions of that. The A321 and the 737-10. It's not certified from Boeing, but it's been sold. Your Scott Kirby is going to come on shortly. He was a buyer of that 737-10. He couldn't wait for it. He wanted the A320. He carries over 200 people usually compared to that smaller mid-sized version, which carried in the 160s, 70s. So they're all increasing that because the price of pilot labor had risen, yeah, and they wanted to defer it across more seats. Again, it makes it more difficult because you can only get that large of an airplane into so many markets. The airlines start tripping over each other going into the same markets. And when you start cutting capacity, you're cutting it in bigger chunks. It gets difficult.
21: Yeah. They're all buying
2: A350s and 787s on the wide body side. Those are the most fuel efficient airplanes, the latest wide bodies, you know, twin aisles,
21: okay,
2: we call them, you know.
21: George, we're going to have to leave it there. We've got to go back to our colleagues in Rio. George. But George Ferguson, he is our senior aerospace defense analyst. Thank you so much for sticking around and come back to explain those jet sizes to us.
3: There you go.
21: I hate those single aisle ones, but I know that they're very useful, and I take a lot of them. So,
3: as Christina just mentioned, we're going to go back to Rio de Janeiro now. That's where our colleague Lisa Abramowitz is, of course, the co-host of Bloomberg Surveillance. She's sitting down with the CEO of United Airlines, Scott Kirby. Lisa, take it away.
4: Thank you so much, David. I am here, still in Rio, with Scott Kirby, the CEO of United Airlines. Scott, always wonderful to speak with you.
5: Great to be here, Lisa. Thank you
4: for being here. I was actually surprised by the tone here, and I shouldn't be surprised because every conversation I have with different executives in the airline industry, things are better than expected.
5: Yeah.
4: Demand's actually picking up. It's been more resilient. This summer's going to be a record summer. You're hearing the same thing? Is that kind of your tone as well?
5: Yeah, a lot of questions for people around the globe, really, like, because we're, you know, a U.S. airline, obviously, like, what do you think is going to happen in the Gulf? And people are worried about oil prices. But demand you know, certainly U.S., anything related to U.S., feel strong. I think there are other parts of the globe that, you know, maybe are a little more concerned about demand, but really strong in the U.S. and mostly strong around the globe. And people have the view that, you know, that hope that this gets resolved at some point and that we're back on track to what was looking to be a really good year to start the year.
4: Where are you seeing demand kind of fizzle around the world, or at least fade just a touch in response to higher prices?
5: You know, we don't really see it at United because, so, you know, 80% of our traffic, even international traffic, is U.S. point of sale. But you can, I think, see, you know, starting to see the glimmers in, you know, Asia is the first place, you know, the oil, impact of oil and refinery issues in Asia have been the worst. And, you know, and I think Africa, you know, certainly the Middle East has had an impact. So you can, I think, sense some worry, not really evidence of weakening of demand, but, you know, you talk to people in one-on-ones, you can sense some concern that if this goes, you know, sort of been the standard line all along, if this goes till July, it's going to be a problem. In March, if this goes into April, it's going to be a problem. And it keeps getting pushed down the road, unfortunately.
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5: Enough engine capacity. There's something like 900 aircraft around the globe that are grounded right now that should be flying because they don't have engines that can fly. And it's a really, it's not an easy problem to fix. And it's going to take time. And so really kind of we need all the engine manufacturers and really the forgings and castings that go into the blades. The engines are really, I think, the biggest constraint. And, you know, that takes time to fix, but we start fixing that. You know, all the aircraft at Boeing and Airbus, they're going to be able to produce a lot of aircraft, I think. They're both starting to get things on track for producing aircraft. but they're going to be producing gliders because it's just not enough engines.
4: Well, gliders are not going to fly for the industry, quite literally. Yeah. I cannot imagine that, trying to have long-haul flight on a glider. Do you think, though, that Rolls-Royce has been a bad actor, or not as much of a good actor relative to, say, some of the others that have been ramping up?
5: Well, that's certainly been our personal experience with United at Rolls, and that's what I hear from others around the industry, too.
4: Is that constrained to Airbus deliveries more than Boeing?
5: You know, they each had constraints. You know, Rolls, you know, has been constrained. Pratt & Whitney, you know, has had a lot of well-publicized challenges. By the way, I respect Pratt & Whitney is working really, really hard to fix them. And that's all you can ask, really. GE's doing, you know, the best of the engine manufacturers. But all of them have had challenges.
4: Going forward, it seems like all of the airlines are trying to upgrade as quickly as they can, because it is going to be about the experience that you're delivering to the customer that's going to determine success. How much have you seen the pressures kind of come into play, the sort of pressures in the industry that you had been expecting as a result of some of the higher prices?
5: Well, I think we're the ones creating pressure, to be honest with you. We're investing more than anyone, and we're doing the kinds of things really that no one has ever done. You know, it's the relaxed pro here in the United States, putting Starlink on every airplane, but also the technology. Like, you use the United app, it is materially different than, I don't know who has the second best app in the world, but they're way behind United. And we're just doing more and more of that. And it just changes how it feels to fly, and it's remarkable. That's how you win brand loyal customers. When you change the whole experience, it's not just about the route network. It's about the technology, the service, the reliability, and the product. And you got to focus on all four of those. You got to have all four of those things to win customers. And, you know, it's been working really well at United. We're just continuing to push to find ways to invest more and more and more in new creative ideas to make people think, hey, it's cool to fly United.
4: Are you still thinking about consolidation in any form?
5: Well, everyone's asking me about it.
4: I'm still thinking about it. I tried to take it off the table. We're putting it back on. So here it is. It's still on the table for you.
5: You know, I said it at a conference last week. You know, I for the last couple of years at least, thought that a big kind of transformative deal to create a great U.S. airline that could compete around the globe was really where the opportunity was. But I've always known that that would have required a willing partner, and we don't have one. So I think it means that United is likely sitting out the consolidation game.
4: Meanwhile, going forward, we got the best jobs report in a long time on Friday, and a lot of it was driven by leisure hiring. We heard that across the board. How much of this is coming from just the organic demand heading into summer, and how much of this is really being driven by World Cup traveling?
5: You know, World Cup is a tiny, tiny piece of it. It really is the fundamentals of demand, and you see it everywhere. That demand is strong. People are still investing in experiences. I've told you before, like, to me, the economy, we're a really good real-time barometer of the economy. The economy feels strong. The jobs report is consistent with, like, I wasn't that surprised by the jobs report, because it looks to me like the economy is doing pretty well.
4: Do you think that oil prices will stay at this level and continue to be a challenge at a time when every airline executive here expects it to go down, almost, except for you, but everyone expects the prices to go down?
5: I've thought, really since mid-March, that oil was going to be higher for longer. I continue to think that at some point I'll be wrong. It'll go down. But it's just hard for me to see any kind of outcome that the straits get reliably and sustainably open. They may open for a little bit, you know, but just the dynamics make it hard for me to think that that's going to happen. So I think this kind of $90 to $110 a barrel, what do I know? I'm an airline CEO, but like, we're planning for that sort of for the indefinite future, that $90 to $110 level.
4: Coming into this conflict, the baseline assumption was that if prices got to that level, then stay at that level, there'd be bankruptcies, you'd have a lot of difficulties in the airline industry, and certainly there have been pressures.
5: Yeah.
4: But the resilience of the consumer and the ability to absorb pricing has surprised everybody.
5: Yeah.
4: Do you think that that will be the likely response to a persistently high oil price? Not necessarily people going out of business, but airline ticket prices going up and staying up.
5: Yeah, I think airline prices, the consumer has been even more resilient. I thought the consumer would be resilient. It's been more resilient than I thought the consumer would be. So I think that will happen. But I also think, you know, you still look around, like United and Delta and Southwest, by the way, are all three going to be solidly profitable this year. My guess is that oil 90 to 110, like everyone else is losing money, some a lot of money. That means there's a big chunk of those route networks. You know, if you're losing money overall, there's a big chunk that's losing a lot of money. My guess is the longer this plays out, the more and more it, you know, sort of pushes executives to make hard decisions that they would rather not make, to just stop flying places and lose money.
4: Going forward, is there any place that you want to be expanding in, just to sort of wrap it up in our lovely beach here that we're sitting at in Rio?
5: Yeah, we look forward to expanding really around the globe. A lot of our growth has been international. It slowed down this year, partly because, you know, Boeing's been behind on wide-body deliveries. They're starting to catch up, but we're looking for, you know, international's been great for us. United was born on third base for international with hubs in Newark, which is the best, you know, Pacific Gateway, San Francisco, best, you know, Pacific Gateway, Newark, Atlantic. Dallas is probably the second best Atlantic gateway. So international has just been gangbusters for us, and we're opening up, you know, it's crazy to me. Our team is opening up cities that, and I'm pretty informed that I didn't actually know that city name.
4: Scott Kirby, always wonderful to speak with you.
5: Thanks,
4: Scott
5: Lisa.
4: Kirby, the CEO of United. I'll send it back to you. David, Christina.
1: Lisa, thank you very much. Lisa Bromwich there with Scott Kirby, the CEO of United Airlines, at that conference in Rio de Janeiro. Going to stay with that over the course of the morning. More interviews to come from Rio de Janeiro.
21: But we're coming up on 9 a.m. here in New York. We'll have Larry Culp, he's the GE Aerospace Chairman and CEO, coming your way in the next hour, along with a whole bunch more news. Bloomberg This Weekend starts now.
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1: 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We're coming to you live from Bloomberg's world headquarters here in New York City. I'm David Gura.
21: I'm Christina Ruffini. We're here with Lisa Mateo. It is Sunday, June 7th. Lots of news to get to today, so let's start right away with Lisa and the headlines.
13: You got in this story. It's still developing, guys. Police in Toledo, Ohio, they are searching for suspects after 12 people were shot at a busy street festival. Deputy Police Chief Joseph Heffernan says reports of shots fired came in just after 5:30 p.m. yesterday.
14: The officers were quick to respond. They were right there when the shots were coming out. Appears as though there was at least two shooters. I think they were probably shooting at each other.
13: Two of the 12 people shot are in critical condition. Officials have urged people who were at the festival to come forward with any photos or videos on their phones for possible leads. U.S. and Iranian forces continue to trade fresh attacks, with the U.S. shooting down Iranian drones and striking Iranian coastal surveillance radar sites. U.S. Central Command shot down two Iranian drones that threatened international maritime traffic in the Strait of Hormuz. Now, meanwhile, the Trump administration is considering a plan to steer Iranian assets into the U.S. toward helping the U.S. allies in the Persian Gulf rebuild from damage that's caused by Tehran. The release of $24 billion in frozen assets, that's been a sticking point for Iran, as well as a parallel ceasefire between Israel and Lebanon. Well, today, the seven OPEC plus countries are holding their monthly virtual meeting. Saudi Arabia, Russia, Iraq, Kuwait, Kazakhstan, Algeria, and Oman. They are set to review market conditions and establish production policy for July and also beyond that. It follows a previous agreement to raise quotas by 188,000 barrels per day in June. And about 500,000 people, many of them young Spaniards, they gathered yesterday in a Madrid plaza for an evening prayer vigil with Pope Leo XIV. The pontiff, he received a rock star welcome. He began a week-long visit to Spain on Saturday. Leo has traveled to Spain dozens of times as a priest, but this was the first time there was a visit by Pope in 15 years. Leo thanked the crowd, sharing the faith and also sharing the faith with Madrid and all of Spain.
15: Gracias, gracias por estar aquí. Y gracias por compartir la fe con toda Madrid y con toda España.
13: After Madrid, the Pope will head to Barcelona and the Canary Islands. Now, as you know, Pope Leo is from Chicago, so he was asked what he thought about the news of his beloved Chicago Bears possibly moving to Indiana. He responded, "That's out of my pay." David and Christine, he was also responding to questions about who he's going to root for the World Cup. Italy's no longer not in it, but he said he's going to root for the U.S.
1: Going to go for the U.S.
16: It is so much more normal for me to hear the Pope speaking Spanish than English. I find it so odd to hear an English-speaking Pope.
1: And no detectable Chicagoan accent in his Spanish pronunciation. I mean, it
16: sounds
1: pretty good.
16: But you would know better. You two would know better than I would.
1: No Vatican soccer team either.
3: I assume.
16: Maybe the Swiss Guard have a little league, but
3: okay. Yeah. Lisa, thank you so much. Just over 2 months ago, Mark Wayne Mullen left the U.S. Senate to become the 9th Secretary of Homeland Security. Oklahoma's governor appointed Alan Armstrong to fill the seat Mullen vacated in the U.S. Senate. Armstrong resigned as the executive chairman of Williams Companies. For many years, he was that energy company's CEO. He spent his career in the oil and gas industry.
16: Armstrong will be one of the 2 senators from Oklahoma until January. State law says he cannot run for a full term, but we have him here today. Senator Alan Armstrong, thank you for joining us. 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